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18: Welcome back. More Handle on the Law. Boy, those marshmallows are big. Handle on the Law. Okay, Lucy, let's go to you. Hello, Lucy. Welcome.

0: So can they charge you? Yeah, they probably can. They probably can. How much do they want to charge you, Michael?
1: $500.
0: And they just keep the $500. It's not a deposit as against.
1: Right. Okay. Right. But it's cheaper than paying the pet deposit.
0: Yeah. Oh, okay. If they're only willing to do that, how much you like your pet, this cat? How close are you to your cat?
1: Oh, yeah. Oh, she does her job. No critters around the house. She's very, very attentive.
0: Okay. Yeah. So if I tell you to kill the cat or give it away, that's not going to work. Okay. Fair enough.
1: No, it won't work.
0: Yeah. Negotiate. I mean, can they do that? Probably. What happens if you say no? Are they going to evict you? So now it's a question of, the cat does this job. It keeps the critters away. So just say, hey, tell you what, you saw the cat, you knew it was here, and you didn't charge. So let's split it. I'll pay you $250. Just get practical with it. That's all.
1: Okay.
0: And you're going to be fine. All right, you got it. See, sometimes the law is, you just have to sort of ignore the law and what people can do and can't do and just get practical about it. You know, let's just sit down and work this out. And that is usually that works like 90% of the time. Now, if you think that you have privacy online, for some crazy reason, you believe you have privacy. Man, that just doesn't exist. Not even close. Your home address, where you work, where you bake, what you buy, where you buy it, court records, accident history, DMV information, credit score. I mean, all of it. You are up there for the world to see. And let me tell you, it gets even worse than that, because data brokers know that you're up there and they collect that information. Hundreds of data brokers do that. And then they sell it to anyone who wants to buy it. Your information. Even the bad guys, you think you have privacy, right? Let me tell you about Incogni. This is a company that actually comes in and fights back. 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And that has to be, that's the law. 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
3: Carmen Roberts. Iran issued demands today, likely to shake up the talks on a deal to reopen the Strait of Hormuz.
4: One potential sticking point in any deal would be the level of control Iran would have over ships that pass through the strait. Would they be able to tax them, issue fees of any kind? That's something the U.S. has already rejected, and the U.S. does have leverage in the negotiations, not only due to military force, but due to the naval blockade already in place.
3: Fox's Steve Harrigan in Tel Aviv. And Whitney Houston's legacy continues to shine with a new album, Whitney. It's a collection of all 11 of her Billboard Hot 100 number one singles. The album is part of an ongoing birthday celebration for Houston. She would have turned 63 tomorrow. She died 14 years ago. 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
6: Partly cloudy skies tonight will clear out some more so that our steady evening temperatures fall just a bit into the start of Sunday. Low temperatures will end up in the lower 70s with southerly winds around 10 to 20 miles per hour. Sunday will be a bit warmer, though, with anticipated highs in the lower 90s and mostly sunny skies. From the 1011 Severe Weather Center, I'm meteorologist Jessica Blum.
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1: I'm Ann Carrick. Iran says the Strait of Hormuz will not open until the U.S. corrects its behavior, which includes never threatening Iran again, ending the war, lifting the naval blockade, and withdrawing U.S. military. Fox's Jill Nato.
2: The council also said Iran must be completely compensated for war damage. The interim deal signed back in June says a plan on compensation would be a part of the final deal.
1: No comment yet from the White House. Moscow launches a series of deadly overnight strikes in Kyiv. President Zelensky urging allies to ramp up pressure on Vladimir Putin. Fox's Stephanie Bennett.
3: Four people were killed in that strike, including a child, as Russia unleashes another lethal set of strikes across the country. Several others were also injured.
1: U.S. senators passing sweeping sanctions on Moscow. 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
5: Partly cloudy skies tonight will clear out some more so that our steady evening temperatures fall just a bit into the start of Sunday. Low temperatures will end up in the lower 70s with southerly winds around 10 to 20 miles per hour. Sunday will be a bit warmer, though, with anticipated highs in the lower 90s and mostly sunny skies. From the 1011 Severe Weather Center, I'm meteorologist Jessica Blum.
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0: 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All right, still to come, AI predicts what your neighborhood is going to look like in 20 years. Your home value will thank you. So you don't want to move. Stay with us here in the Kim Komando Show. 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
0: Hey, if you haven't already, make sure that you get our free newsletter. 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All right, so your house is probably your biggest investment. And so I was playing around with Claude, because I've been using Claude mostly lately.
4: Okay.
0: And I was just wondering, because where Ian lives, our house there, is that, like, he wants to put in a pool. He wants to redo the bathrooms. He wants to, you know, he doesn't.
4: Major upgrades.
0: Exactly.
4: Everywhere.
0: Yeah, and I'm like, dude.
4: Baller on a budget.
0: So I went into chat and I said, based on current predictions and what's going on with the neighborhood, how do you see the home values increasing in this area? And, you know, give me the worst case and give me the best case scenario. So if you haven't done it for your house, it's actually really fascinating what it comes back with.
4: What was the worst case?
0: That the values would stay the same.
4: Okay.
0: And the best case is that it would probably go up, because we are talking about California.
4: Correct.
0: So it does go up fairly quickly. But then it also talked about how there would probably be an apartment complex.
4: Which hurts the value, I'm guessing?
0: Probably. I mean, it's really fascinating. So
4: stuff you don't even think to look up.
0: Right. And so if you're sitting there, you're thinking about a remodel, you're wondering what your house might be worth, just ask Claude or ChatGPT or Gemini. Hey, listen, some moments are too good to miss a single word. Horizon IX from Hear.com helps you hear every laugh.

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6: Fox News, I'm Carmen Roberts. Iran is reportedly laying out tough demands to reopen the Strait of Hormuz. They include an end to the war, sanctions, the naval blockade, and for the U.S. to withdraw its forces. Fox's Alex Hogan has more.
7: U.S. officials that they expect that we could have a deal soon, although Vice President J.D. Vance appeared on Fox today, and he says that the administration is not there yet.
6: In Washington state, dangerous fire weather conditions are fueling those fast-moving fires. And Commissioner of Land, Public Land, David Up the Grove, posted on X about the red flag conditions.
8: Please don't be the spark that starts the next fire. Our resources are stretched thin right now. We have 17 major fires burning. We don't need more fires starting.
6: 3 fires in the Spokane area have damaged or destroyed more than 900 structures. 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
9: Partly cloudy skies tonight will clear out some more so that our steady evening temperatures fall just a bit into the start of Sunday. Low temperatures will end up in the lower 70s with southerly winds around 10 to 20 miles per hour. Sunday will be a bit warmer, though, with anticipated highs in the lower 90s and mostly sunny skies. From the 1011 Severe Weather Center, I'm meteorologist Jessica Blum.
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4: Fox News, I'm Deborah Valentine. Iran issuing new demands during ongoing peace talks with the U.S. Fox's Steve Harrigan reports from Tel Aviv.
5: From Iran, more mixed messages on their progress. Some hardliners making extreme demands they say must be met before any deal is made.
4: Tehran wants U.S. naval blockade lifted, the withdrawal of U.S. military troops, and the fact that the U.S. must never, they say, threaten Iran again. Congress didn't approve President Trump's Save America Act before departing Washington for a five-week summer break. Vice President J.D. Vance on Fox's Saturday in America weighs in.
6: The president's priority right now is to get the Save America Act passed. I think it's absurd that we're the most advanced democracy in the entire world, and yet we don't have voter ID. That really has to change.
4: Most Democrats oppose the Save America Act. It requires photo ID to vote in federal elections. 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
7: There's a small chance for a few spotty showers to be in the area before sunrise Sunday, though most will get through tonight quiet and dry. Low temperatures will fall to the lower and middle 70s in the morning before we kick off a three-day stretch with highs in the 90s starting Sunday afternoon. Each afternoon with the humidity, though, will make it feel like the upper 90s to around 100 degrees. From the 1011 Severe Weather Center, I'm meteorologist Jessica Blum.
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0: AOC and Bernie. Now, for example, here's Bernie Sanders, supposedly Jewish, but he endorses Al Sayed and supports what his engagement with Piker is.
1: Well,
0: I mean, does he stick his head in an oven by himself or what? I mean, this is surreal, but this shows you what a facade and what a veil they use for religion and ideology and different issues, as I define in cognitive war, to seize power. And what they're now using with Piker and stuff is the threat of terror. And they mean it. And you dang well better believe it.
1: Ed, this is a little off script, but not too much. I've got a bunch of notes here, folks, of course. You know, I can't memorize everything that Ed and I are going to talk about, you know, and go, oh, okay, I'll just wing it. No. That's not going to happen. But, you know, when I look at what happened with Charlie Kirk, and I look at that phony presentation of Erica, and I know people respond differently to grief, but that whole thing, Kirk being assassinated like that, and his buddy comes up behind him while he's slumped kind of sideways, the chair kind of dumps him on his side, and then they drive him off in a Suburban, and now the fingerprints don't match the rifle, the 30-06 Mauser, which starts, I think, at 12 grand, if you want to buy one. And then just looking at these things like that, even this Renee Good shot in the face. Well, she was sitting in the car. I didn't see any bullet holes in the windshield, did you? How much of this stuff do you think is just a bunch of theatrics, Truman Show stuff? And these are just the things that were being shown, but it's got very little to do with reality.
0: Well, there are real threats, and the assassination was real, just like the assassination attempts on Trump are real. And within that noise, you will see different disinformation and misinformation come out to try to hide that reality, to try to dispel that reality.
1: Yeah. So, just go with the old rule. Believe nothing of what you hear and only half of what you see. That seems to be the plan. We're going to take a little break and then we'll come back and we'll get into more of this Democratic Socialists of America and these wealthy Democrats leaving high tax blue states and moving into red states. And then we'll touch on institutions too. He's been watching the congressional hearings involving the Smithsonian. We're just getting started. This is The Ark. Thank you very much for being here. Please stand by. We'll be right back. This is John B. Wells. 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
1: Fox News. I'm Deborah Valentine. Iran says the Strait of Hormuz won't reopen until the U.S. meets its list of demands. Fox's Jill Nato.
2: The council issued a statement saying the U.S. must never threaten Iran again and must permanently end the war. The council also said the U.S. must lift the naval blockade of Iranian ports and withdraw its military from the area.
1: Tehran's also demanding complete compensation for war damage. The White House has not commented on the latest demands. Gas prices remain elevated this summer following the Middle East conflict, but lower crude oil prices are now helping drive down the national average. Vice President J.D. Vance joining Fox's Saturday in America to weigh in.
3: We're just going to keep on applying the pressure that we can apply and getting as much oil and gas out of the Middle East so that Americans can enjoy lower gas and energy prices.
1: The national average for a gallon of regular remains 77 cents higher than 1 year ago. 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
4: There's a small chance for a few spotty showers to be in the area before sunrise Sunday, though most will get through tonight quiet and dry. Low temperatures will fall to the lower and middle 70s in the morning before we kick off a three-day stretch with highs in the 90s starting Sunday afternoon. Each afternoon with the humidity, though, will make it feel like the upper 90s to around 100 degrees. From the 10-11 Severe Weather Center, I'm meteorologist Jessica Blum.
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0: So I'm putting all this focus and time into this because I see crimes are being committed, and this must stop. The lawyer says, no, you axe it. There's no way forward with this. It can't go to print. This was dead in the water at one point, John. I'm about $10,000 into it, personal expenses. And I go back to Zuccardi. And kudos to Post Hill Press, because Anthony got back to me and says, no, you addressed some of the vetting points with the lawyer, but we're putting this through. So it's nothing short of a miracle, in my opinion, that this book is now circulating globally, but certainly nationally. And in California right now, believe it or not, it's got the most momentum.
1: Believe it or not, California. Wow, that's pretty amazing. Do you know, the T word came to mind as we go into this break. And I'll get Ian Trottier's take on this when we return shortly. You know, you have to be careful if you accuse somebody of treason, but the Constitution, Article 3, Section 3, states treason against the United States shall consist only in levying war against them or in adhering to their enemies, giving them aid and comfort. No person shall be convicted of treason unless on the testimony of two witnesses to the same overt act or on confession in open court. Well, we're not talking Whiskey Rebellion or the Burr Conspiracy, but aligning yourself with an enemy during a state of war, aid and comfort, but intentionally assisting that enemy in a meaningful way, and providing military intelligence to an enemy nation at war with the United States, supplying resources or direct assistance to enemy military forces. I wonder if this would apply to Mr. Brennan. This is the Ark. Stand by.
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11: Fox News, I'm Deborah Valentine. Iran says the Strait of Hormuz won't reopen until the U.S. meets its list of demands. Fox's Jill Nato.
12: The council issued a statement saying the U.S. must never threaten Iran again and must permanently end the war. The council also said the U.S. must lift the naval blockade of Iranian ports and withdraw its military from the area.
11: Tehran's also demanding complete compensation for war damage. The White House has not commented on the latest demands. Gas prices remain elevated this summer following the Middle East conflict, but lower crude oil prices are now helping drive down the national average. Vice President J.D. Vance joining Fox's Saturday in America to weigh in.
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0: the pressure that we can apply and getting as much oil and gas out of the Middle East so that Americans can enjoy lower gas and energy prices.
1: The national average for a gallon of regular remains 77 cents higher than 1 year ago. 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
3: There's a small chance for a few spotty showers to be in the area before sunrise Sunday, though most will get through tonight quiet and dry. Low temperatures will fall to the lower and middle 70s in the morning before we kick off a three-day stretch with highs in the 90s starting Sunday afternoon. Each afternoon with the humidity, though, will make it feel like the upper 90s to around 100 degrees. From the 10-11 Severe Weather Center, I'm meteorologist Jessica Blum.
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10: Laws of spider webs. The big flies pass and the little ones get caught. Honoré de Balzac. You are listening to Arc Midnight, the intelligence briefing with your host, John B. Wells.
11: All right, we are at the midway point of our program tonight. We're currently visiting with Mr. Ian Trottier. His book, High Stakes Treason. That's his second book. Before we leave John Brennan for the moment, how did the statutes of limitations on John Brennan relate to the alleged crimes you outline in your book?
12: Yeah, it's a great question, John. So typically we're looking at 5 years or so that I'm told that these limitations would run out. But because Mr. Brennan continues to appear publicly and he goes to MSNBC, which makes me question exactly why he's going to that network. But he goes to that network. Is it some type of a fulfillment in regards to contract that he may have with the CIA? I don't know. The reason I suggest that is because Patrick Byrne, who is the former co-founder of Overstock.com and CEO of Overstock.com formerly, he has stated within the past 6 or 8 months, John Brennan still controls, quote, the top two layers of the CIA. Now, I was on an interview last week, great podcast out of Los Angeles, Agent X11, with Patrick and Ralph Pizzullo. And I asked Patrick if he thought that was still true, that Brennan is still in control of the top two layers, basically running the CIA. Patrick didn't know the answer. He didn't know for sure. But because there's been so much change lately. However, he did continue to say, and this was back on the Alex Lee. So the question I have is there some type of obligation to the levels above Brennan, whether it's MI6 or it's foreign intelligence? I don't know that structure. I'm suggesting that there is that direction that Brennan must appear. He continues to appear on MSNBC. It was just on it a few days ago. And he continues, in regards to the statutes of limitations, he continues to deny involvement in the Russian collusion. And I can point to a George Mason, I believe it was George Mason presentation that he gave back last fall, early winter. I think it was around October and maybe November. Thomas Especial is an NCTC, that's National Counterterrorism Center agent. And keep in mind, your listeners need to understand that the NCTC was the brainchild of John Brennan. This is how he was able to use cutouts and hide this information and create this intelligence monopoly for himself. So everybody flowing into the NCTC essentially would have been downwind from John Brennan. So that means Thomas Especial somehow would have been downwind in the intelligence chain, the U.S. American intelligence chain, downwind from Brennan. And he stands up in the crowd for this panel discussion. I believe Clapper was there. Brennan is asked a question about the Tulsa Gabbard email releases that linked him to the Russian collusion. And he called them disinformation, John, and BS. Now, he continues, like I said, he continues to deny involvement in the Russian collusion, even though Gabbard released emails connecting him to them. And like I said earlier in the program, the contents of Heistek's treason show the possibility, what I say is his motive for being involved in orchestrating that that attempt to create this fictitious Russian, these Russian bots, but this Russian influence to push Trump into the presidency, get him elected. That's a hoax. It's not true. Hamilton 68 dashboard is something your listeners can look into. And that is a consortium of big tech individuals. It explains how those bots were created, Facebook and Twitter, and shows that that Russian collusion was a hoax. It was a coup attempt, essentially part of a coup attempt. But getting back to your question, John, those statutes reset every time. This is my understanding. Every time Brennan appears publicly and rejects and denies involvement in that Russian collusion, those statutes reset. And therefore, all of the allegations in Heistek's treason, which would have been prelude to the Russian collusion, they themselves as well, my understanding is what I've been told, they as well also reset. So so he continues to incriminate himself every time he appears publicly and makes the statements that he continues to make.
11: It has been reported that you have stated John Brennan is an avowed communist. A coincidence?
12: That's correct.
11: Link somewhere?
12: Yeah. No, I mean, look, I mean, what we're looking at, and let's not forget that John F. Kennedy lost his life because he had, in my opinion, John F. Kennedy lost his life because he was trying to make the country independent financially. And what I'm talking about is inserting the silver certificates into circulation once Johnson got in the office. Those got taken back, and that set the stage multi-year for Nixon to abolish the gold standard. But I believe Kennedy, because those were U.S. Treasury-backed silver certificates, I believe Kennedy was taken out because he was opposed to this syndicate, this reserve syndicate. That's directly linked, I believe, to the CIA. And they must centralize, the globalists must centralize the economy. And the formula to do that is communism. It was successful It was successful in Russia after the Bolsheviks. It was successful in World War II in China. And they are creeping more and more successful in the U.S. And again, going back to why I believe Brennan was tapped to rise the ranks in the CIA is because of those sympathies. So I again go back to John F. Kennedy, who just months before losing his life there in Dallas had stated, and this is New York Times publication, he had stated at the Waldorf Astoria that he wanted to splinter the CIA into 1,000 pieces, meaning the CIA has likely been corrupt since day one, infiltrated by a foreign entity, is what I'm saying, and largely completely unknown to the American people. It is likely a very rogue organization and has been that way since it evolved from the OSS post-World War II. And what we have here, John, and this is why I say this is the most explosive political expose in the history of our country, because we've got this guy by the tail. We've got all the documents. We show the crime. We show how he created the monopoly on our intelligence. And we've got him red-handed, as far as I'm concerned. Of course, I use the word allegedly, right? It's got to be proven in the court of law.
11: Sure. Now, this fellow Mike Benz, tell us who Mike Benz is and what he said about John Brennan last year.
12: Yeah, so that rehashes again. Folks can go to my Twitter. I believe I've posted that on my Twitter. It's Real Ian Trottier. Benz got into it's an hour and a half investigation into John Brennan, Zbigniew Brzezinski, Barack Obama, Ryan Ruth, and again Michael Springman. Why that's important is because Mike Benz is a former State Department employee. And he's, of course, speaking out against the corruption in the government. Now, one of the early guests of mine on Wynwood Radio, my program I called Discussions of Truth, was Ray McGovern. There's much fragility happening with whistleblowers, if you will, right? People speaking out against their former employer, one of them being Ray McGovern, who I had asked to get involved in this Brennan expose. Unfortunately, he was not willing to do that, but I certainly respect his position. This is a man that has said the work that people like you and I do, John, is the last layer of hope that America has at being maintaining freedom of speech, freedom of press. The mainstream media is completely bought out. It's completely rogue. And voices such as ours, that independent voice, is so much more important. This is something that McGovern identified, I think it was back in 2018, a man that went to jail for exposing crimes in the CIA, his former employer. He would hand deliver briefings to in the Oval Office during the Bush administration, Bush senior. But again, this is Mike Benz, and this is information that he's digging out and trying to expose. And it just so happened, coincidentally, as I mentioned earlier, that a month after the book came out, and keep in mind, the same day the book came out, John, the 22nd of July, I joined the War Room with Steve Bannon. Natalie Winters was interviewing me. Steve called in from the field, and he says, "This is the most exquisitely timed book in the history of publishing," because that day Trump had hosted the president of the Philippines in the Oval Office, and he openly called Obama out for treason. This is the first time a sitting president called the former president out for treason. That happened the same day that this book came out, High Stakes Treason. And Bannon was quick to acknowledge that and realize that. But this is the level of again, it's the level of fragility happening in our country where we have a crossroads. We have leaks, and people are going to extreme measures, of course, to expose those. But that work by Benz in August, a month after the book came out. Let me just rehash it. I spoke to Mike on the phone a couple months ago. He had never heard of High Stakes Treason, never heard of my work. But interestingly enough, is he released about an hour and a half video on YouTube in regards to Brendan. Something else I want to mention is a man named under the pseudonym. His name is Juan 07. And Juan had released a video. Well, he had released a video of my book and a quote by John Kerouacou, and I spoke at his event last month. I don't know much about him, but I was certainly pleased to go present the information to his people.
11: Yeah, I get that. Yeah, well, we're firing on all six tonight. Let's see. All right, now one more time. Ian, yep. Michael Springman, one more time on Michael Springman. Who is Michael Springman? Just highlight that for me. I'm trying to weave all this together.
12: Yeah. So Springman wrote a book, released a book called Visas for Al-Qaeda. This is post 9/11 research. And what he had basically surmised, what he had come to was that the CIA, and I'm going to paraphrase elements of his testimony to Cynthia McKinney back in 2004, where he was rehashing and saying, this is prior to the attacks at 9/11, that he was sent to Jeddah, Saudi Arabia, with the purpose of giving visas, right, to alleged potential terrorists.
11: Right.
12: When 9/11 happened, he came back. He's being interviewed on the Hill, and his basic understanding weaved in with what Benz had released last August was that 15 of the 19 9/11 hijackers, and this is a fact, 15 of the 19 9/11 hijacker visas came under that State Department jurisdiction that Springman was involved in Jeddah. Now, the understanding, of course, based on what has already been laid out, is that the CIA, therefore, was controlling the State Department, and John Brennan was overseeing that. And, of course, his position at 9/11 was chief of staff at the CIA, Brennan was. So then we can surmise and certainly suggest that John Brennan, therefore, could have, and this is where things, if I'm successful, John, in exposing these crimes and this man is held accountable for the crimes, then we as an American people can dig further into what happened that day, September 11th. You know, the building number 7, falling flat as a pancake without ever being hit. Give me a break. A bird feather didn't even touch it. So some of the questions that I believe Americans have had over the decades in regards to 9/11, perhaps will be given different angles to look into that. And Springman and his testimony will be critical because of the role that he played in giving these visas to the terrorists. John Brennan would have been overseeing this. He would have been overseeing all of that in Saudi Arabia.
11: Well, I certainly hope he's got a good security detail. Sounds pretty valuable. You know.
12: And that's exactly right. We're again. I don't. Some of the there's a woman named Tori. She approached me at this event in Vegas. She says she has eyes on John Brennan. I don't know what that means. She used to work side by side with Brennan. I have tried to get John Brennan in the comment. He has not responded to me. I had the Daily Mail do a report at the Daily Mail, do a 3-day investigation, or excuse me, report on my book. And the editor, her editor, approved it. It got to the legal vet, and they squashed it. She reached out to Brennan. No response. My publisher has reached out to Brennan. No response. I don't care where he lives. I don't know where he lives. But I should be able to get this guy in a conversation. He should be addressing the material in the book. And we should have an official investigation from the DOJ immediately into the content. It's enough is enough. This is all documented. We've got all the sources. It's all cited. It's time to bring an official look into the contents and expose this person for his crimes. Enough is enough. I walked out of Harriet Hagman's office in the Longworth building. I had my intel source. His name is John Donovan. The two of us were meeting with members of her legislative team. And as we walked out of her office, we took a left down the hall. It just so happens that Nancy Pelosi's office is at the end of that hall. She got a copy of my book, at least her office did. I don't know if she saw it or not. And moments later, unbeknownst to us at the time, she walked across the Capitol, and there's a reporter, young reporter that reports for a small online network called Lindell TV. This young reporter confronted Pelosi about J6, and this happened just after John and I left Hagman's office. Pelosi, the clip went viral, John. Pelosi turned around vehemently, told her to shut up, didn't want to talk about it. But this is a whole other layer. And let me segue briefly because, again, going back to Byrne, we have, and even the ties to Flynn, we have what Byrne has stated is that Brennan built a data center in Belgrade, Serbia, with the Chinese company Huawei, that flipped the Dominion votes to put Biden in the office in the 2020. Again, critical. Brennan built a data center in Belgrade, Serbia, according to Byrne. And Byrne has stated that he himself was brought into the CIA back in 2006. This is the guy that started Overstock, Stanford grad, Cambridge grad, and with the company Huawei. Now, there's a Korean delegate that I was introduced to at that event in Vegas. And that Korean delegate had said, well, Huawei is what has corrupted our election system in South Korea. And they put in a communist leader there in South Korea. So bringing Brennan, not only in regards tying him to the Russian collusion, but we can now tie him, and I don't address these things in the book, but we can now tie him, allegedly, based on others' testimonies, or at least Burns at that, to alleged voter fraud in 2020. But one other step further is a man named Martin Rodil, who's tied to the CIA, a Venezuelan, who has exposed that Brennan as well has worked with something called Cartel de los Soles, which was being run out of Caracas by Maduro, child trafficking, drug trafficking, voter fraud, and something called Smartmatic that got Hugo Chavez into power and is what was running in the U.S. under the name Dominion. Brennan is tied to that with Maduro, the CIA. So the layers begin to unfold, John.
11: All the way back to 2007, Brennan manipulated intelligence using the Ann Analysis Corporation prior to Obama's election. Wow. I wish we could get into it, but we got to go. I'm glad you came on tonight, Ian Trottier. And perhaps we'll speak again on these matters as things get ever more interesting. HighStakesTreason.com is the website to get the book, High Stakes Treason. And number two is Freedom Reserved. No more lies in 2020. Okay? We shall return. And when we do, it'll be with me, John B., Wells, host of the program. Thank you very much for being here. And Dr. Lee Merritt. Okay, this is ARC Midnight, the intelligence briefing. 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Okay. All right. 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
14: Hey, Max, you look absolutely dashing in that purple tie. 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
14: You might be onto something, Max.
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1: Demands from Iran. I'm Deborah Valentine, Fox News. Iran is out with a list of demands it says the U.S. must agree to before the Strait of Hormuz can reopen. Fox's Jill Nato has details.
21: Oman's been in talks with Iran about managing the Strait of Hormuz, and negotiators say talks with Tehran are continuing. But Iran's Supreme National Security Council is out with a list of demands the U.S. has to follow or the strait will not reopen. The council says the U.S. must withdraw from the region and end the war. They expect to be compensated for war damages and they want an end to sanctions. The council's also demanding an end to the U.S. blockade of the strait, but the U.S. has said the blockade won't end until a deal's been made. Jill Nato, Fox News.
1: The White House has not yet commented on Tehran's latest list of demands. Moscow launching deadly overnight strikes into Kyiv. Fox's Stephanie Bennett reports from London.
0: Four people were killed in that strike, including a child, as Russia unleashes another lethal set of strikes across the country. Several others were also injured. Now, President Vladimir Zelensky says two grandparents and their three-year-old grandson were killed after those drones destroyed their home just north of Kyiv. The child's parents, his brother, and a neighbor ran to help, but they were injured after a second strike. Meanwhile, Ukraine continues to target Russia's oil refineries, causing fuel shortages. Several injured there. President Zelensky is visiting Serbia right now, a country that has maintained friendly relations with Russia. Both countries discussed seeking EU membership and pledged closer economic ties.
1: Ukraine's president urging allies to ramp up pressure on Russia. Two U.S. Forest Service crew members are confirmed dead after their helicopter went down Friday while battling Utah's wildfires. 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
1: President Trump says an appeal is planned to the U.S. Supreme Court after a panel of federal judges halted construction of the White House ballroom. Fox's Chanley Painter.
24: Federal appeals court affirming 2-1 that whether, quote, a massive ballroom should be constructed is for Congress to decide and not a matter for executive self-help. And it cites the Constitution as assigning Congress, not the executive, the responsibility to decide proposed changes to the physical design of the White House, and that in order to move forward, the Trump administration must obtain Congress's authorization. Well, President Trump blasted the ruling on Truth Social, saying, in part, quote, we are presidents elected by the people of the United States of America and have many rights, including the right to fix, renovate, secure, protect, and beautify the White House grounds, which has been built and rebuilt and renovated and re-renovated, repaired, and simply made better.
1: The judges cited the lack of congressional approval in their ruling. Former NBA players Enes Kanter-Freedom and Royce White have declared themselves eligible for the 2027 WNBA draft. Fox's Natalie Chuck reports from Los Angeles.
25: Both men say under the current WNBA eligibility guidelines, they qualify to throw their names in the ring to play for a women's team. Now, Enes Kanter-Freedom stands 6 foot 10 inches tall and roughly 250 pounds. Royce White, 6 foot 8 and more than 260 pounds, according to their stats. Whether these announcements are facetious or the two will really end up at training camp remains to be seen, but the timing is clear. It comes weeks after protests erupted following comments made by Indiana Fever guard Sophie Cunningham saying she wants to protect young girls from playing against biological men. Now, some are voicing their support for the trans community. Minnesota Lynx head coach wore a Trans Kids Belong t-shirt during their game against Cunningham's team.
1: The Trump administration supports keeping biological men out of women's sports. I'm Deborah Valentine. This is Fox News.
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26: There's a small chance for a few spotty showers to be in the area before sunrise Sunday, though most will get through tonight quiet and dry. Low temperatures will fall to the lower and middle 70s in the morning before we kick off a three-day stretch with highs in the 90s starting Sunday afternoon. Each afternoon with the humidity, though, will make it feel like the upper 90s to around 100 degrees. From the 1011 Severe Weather Center, I'm meteorologist Jessica Blum.
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0: heads up, everybody. You're entering hour three of Caravan to Midnight, Sixth Element, Arc Midnight, the intelligence briefing. I'm about to welcome back to the program Dr. Lee Merritt, but I want everybody to hear this. And I'm sure there'll be a jee-haw or a yee-haw or two out there that's going to have a knee-jerk reaction to this and go all sniveling. But there seems to be this prevailing belief that these various podcasters and talk show hosts, that we're all somehow a fraternity, that we're all friends, we're all on the same page. We're not. When you find what you would call your top tier, most popular podcasters out there with recognizable names, and suddenly, spontaneously, they all agree on the same thing. My question is, who's paying you? Are we clear here? We ain't buddies, we ain't pals, we ain't friends. They do their thing, we do ours. Okay? Okay. I remember when somebody who snores a lot over the air, makes people snore, I took a little trip and said, well, we'll do this and we'll do that and we'll do this and the other for you if you will just not do this. Guess what it was and guess who it was. Okay, case closed. So I just want you to know, we don't take a check from anybody. We don't take money from anybody to push this initiative or this idea or sort of start letting this out into the public sphere. We don't do that. You're either independent or you're not. And if you say you're independent and you're not, I got a word for that. The word is phony. Are we clear here? Excellent. Dr. Lee Merritt comes back to us again, orthopedic spinal surgeon, former U.S. Navy physician, advocate for patient-centered medicine. And you may have heard this before, but it's worth repeating. Her medical journey began at age 4. Yep, carrying her physician daddy's black bag on house calls throughout rural Iowa. She graduated from the University of Rochester School of Medicine and Dentistry and was elected to Alpha Omega Alpha Honor Medical Society. Dr. Merritt served 10 years as a U.S. Navy surgeon and later consulted for the Navy Research Advisory Committee on Medical Defense. She has spent much of her career performing orthopedic spinal surgery and later became a prominent advocate for private practice and medical independence. A past president of the Association of American Physicians and Surgeons and former member of America's Frontline Doctors, Dr. Merritt became widely known during the COVID era for challenging prevailing medical policies and advocating for patients' freedom to choose their own care. What a novel idea in those days. She continues to examine medicine and public health with a surgeon's eye. When the job requires cutting through the manure, her prescription is simple. Scalpel, no. Better make that a chainsaw. Here she is, Dr. Lee Merritt. Welcome back, Dr. Lee. Great to have you on again.
1: Hey, nice to hear you. Yeah, it's pretty interesting, the all the stuff going on now and Fauci, you know, and in Congress, and then everybody's acting surprised, right?
0: Well, I don't think anybody was ever going to see any
1: big lie.
0: The whole thing was a complete lie, and more to the point, it was a psyop from the beginning, and that so-called COVID-19 thing, if it exists, is a bioweapon and nothing but. And the vaccine is the second part of it. That's just what I think, and I'm not a doctor, but does that jibe with what you're thinking or not?
1: Well, yeah, you know, and I just completed a book. At the end of it, I realized I really hadn't talked about COVID, so I put in a postscript about, you know, having lived through it. And I wanted to put it on paper because when I went back in time and I looked at like the smallpox scam of the vaccine for smallpox, which I used to believe in absolutely, and then I went back and looked at the pandemic of 1918, it's the same program that happened in COVID in 2019. It's just we have a little bit more advanced technology, but it's really the same idea, and it's such a big lie. It's hard for people to wrap their head around. I mean, I knew it was not right. I knew that this was a program being run, but and I really believe that it is it was a poison. You know, virus in Latin means poison. I believe that it was a poison that's been put around in the it's now out there because people keep getting into it every once in a while, and it can make you really sick. But it absolutely responds to nicotine because nicotine blocks the receptor. So that's how you can kind of test yourself and know if you're in it. So I really think it was a poison, like you said. But the most of it, the original COVID era, the age of gullibility, I don't know what we're going to call it in the long term, but whatever it was, most people didn't have that. Most people just succumbed to the psychological operation. And the flu, you know, as you can see, the numbers now all showing everybody that we tried to tell about in 2020, it's the flu season was hitting right when they brought this out. So then it just piggybacked and it became the flu. And instead of calling things flu, they called everything COVID and got paid more. So there's a big deal. I think we're drilling down on what this is. And then I think, as you said, the vaccine was the double. That was really the big thing. The whole point of the PSYOP is to get you to take vaccines, not just this one, but all of these vaccines. You know, like most people think smallpox was a huge problem. It turns out in the 1700s, 1800s, cholera killed four times more than smallpox. So why did we never hear stories and creepy bedtime tales and, you know, scare children with cholera? Well, the answer is because we knew what caused it. It was a bacterium. We knew it came in the water. We knew how to treat it, even without antibiotics. We knew what you had to do. You had to clean up the water supply and make sure people didn't become dehydrated from the diarrhea from the cholera. So we had lots of, you know, we understood that. You can't trick people with something that's pretty well understood. You know, the doctors even won't put up with that. So, but in smallpox, it was a very nebulous thing. And so they were able to convince people of things that just turned out not to be true, but we still believe them today. But if you look at the program, it was run just like COVID-19. We had football players and singers and movie stars pushing the vaccine this time. Last time in 1790s and early 1800s, they had the royals, the British royals, shaming people into taking the vaccine for smallpox. So it's smallpox was just about as true as COVID. It turns out the whole idea of smallpox was based on a lie. It was based on the idea that there's cowpox, which they said, and that Edward Jenner was a famous doctor who, you know, country doctor who earned his fame and saved more people in the world than anyone else, according to Wikipedia, because he discovered that smallpox was a very bad disease, but cowpox was a lesser disease. And if you could transfer some of the cowpox germs to the people, they would not get smallpox. Well, none of that is true. Absolutely none of it. In fact, there is no cowpox. I may have said this on the show before, but that is such an obvious one. The only cows that get cowpox are the ones being milked by the hands of the milkmaids. It was the milkmaids that weren't dying of smallpox that theoretically gave Edward Jenner this idea. But mainstream medicine in those days rejected it. So, and over and again, you know, the pandemic of 1918, it's just over and over. The lies is just profound. And I think my big wake-up call was when I put the now I hear people talking about it. I wonder if they really know how this works, but in any case, maybe. But I hadn't heard anybody say it when I did it back in August of 2020. I just, very simple test, I ran the sequences for the COVID test through the BLAST program. It's the index to the gene bank at NIH. So it tells you what this genetic sequence is from. And none of the tests were from a virus. None of them were from SARS-CoV-2. Yes, they might also show up in viruses, but they all showed up Homo sapiens, gene 5, Homo sapiens, gene 8, Homo sapiens, this, that. So they were testing to our own genome, those PCR tests that you had put in your nose. I didn't, but people did. And they're still doing it. Now, you can't, this is the point, you can't tell me that all of the scientists are this brain dead, that all of the medical doctors, nobody's ever thought to do that. Nobody's really looked at the primary evidence. And that's I guess my point here, is that if you look at the primary evidence for what's going on, nobody goes back to the beginning of science and looks at how did we come to this belief in whatever it is. That's our problem. And it's really a profound one. And it's so unbelievable. We really live in a false world, in a false scientific world. And
0: yeah, that's for sure. Yeah.
1: Yeah, we really do.
0: So, Doc, what are the pox? Call them cowpox or smallpox, whatever you want to call them. Okay, what are they?
1: What are they? Well, so first of all, they're a disease with a rash, okay? And the rash is characterized by having small, kind of clear blisters, like all over. They're called vesicles. They're not pustules. Pustules has opaque pus in them, right? Vesicles have clear liquid in them. So the reason that we know that there's no cowpox is that bulls don't get them, steers don't get them, and baby heifers don't get them. So the only cows that were getting these pustules on their udders were the cows that were being milked by the dirty hands of the milkmaids. It was going the other way. And when I figured this out, or when I found out about this, I said, I wonder if veterinary medicine today knows that. And yes, they do. If you read the veterinary literature, they call it pseudo cowpox or fake cowpox. They can't quite get rid of the word cowpox because they don't want to get defunded, I guess. But they call it pseudo cowpox, otherwise known as milkmaid's nodules, meaning it was the dirty hands of the milkmaids causing it on the cows.
0: What, just random bacteria? What was the act?
1: Yeah, who knows?
0: Just to the best of your knowledge. Well, what?
1: We don't know. Yeah, we don't know. And I don't know if they know. Today they think it's a bacterium, I'm pretty sure. They treat it with bacterial, antibacterial agents and certain things. But
0: okay,
1: we don't know.
0: I didn't mean
1: to
0: pressure you, but I didn't mean to go, come on, Doc, give. You know, I didn't mean to do that.
1: No, but what it's not is a disease that by... What it shows you is there is no there. What are they making the vaccine out of? Okay, that's the point. What are they making the vaccine out of? And then when you start looking at the vaccines back then, the smallpox vaccine, the vaccines of 1918, and the vaccines of the flu epidemics and pandemics we've had in the 20th and 21st centuries, and now COVID, you see the same side effects. It can't be all mRNA. This idea—that's the other thing that's driving me crazy these days—that people are believing this mRNA stuff, even the scientists. And I've got to say, I'm not saying there is messenger mRNA. I mean, that's what we body has to do its thing. And they've made this modified mRNA. I'm not saying they can't do it, but I don't think that's what's going on here. Because first of all, it needs super cooling. Has a very short half-life, even the modified stuff. So they didn't do that with these vaccines. They made a show of doing it for a couple of weeks, and then they didn't. So I don't think that's what it is. And I think that the same side effects of neurologic problems, heart problems, pulmonary problems, and cancer started with the vaccine for smallpox in 1793. So why are they trying to convince us of this new technology, this mRNA? Well, I think because they want you to be hopeless. They want you to be depressed, thinking that you damage yourself so irreparably that you can't get out of it. And I see that's what everything is to keep us afraid and depressed. And so we're not thinking straight and we don't make good decisions. I mean, they're throwing at us. This is kind of like they're just throwing everything they can to see what sticks. We had hantavirus, right? Well, hantavirus first showed up. Hantavirus we were always told that hantavirus was from rat droppings, right? Mouse and rat urine or whatever.
0: I thought it was like the dust from deer mice, and that got into and you breathed the dust, and then it gave it to you.
1: Well, I don't know. In the old days, when this thing first was discovered, it was in two places. It was in like tenements in New York City or someplace, low poverty housing kind of things where there were mice and rats, and also in Indian reservations. That's where we heard about it. And it was from the urine of rodents. But then, you know, now it's started to kind of morph into other things. So you might be right. They change as they go. And science does advance, so maybe they know something. But whatever it is, it didn't affect very many people until we set up these bio labs over in Ukraine and other places. But this one did come out of Ukraine because in about, I don't know, 2014 or 2017, Putin complained that that every time we set up one of these bio labs and got it running, all these weird diseases would show up. And that was one of them. I remember hantavirus was one of them. They never had it over there. Crimean hemorrhagic fever. You know, we think of that's Ebola and some of the Ebola-like diseases. We never saw that anywhere except Africa until we were over there screwing around in these labs. And then at one point, the Russians actually had to put a cordon sanitaire around their country so nothing would come across the border because they didn't want these diseases to come across. So there's that one. And now we've got, you know, they want to talk about Marburg. That's not a bacterium or a virus. That's an electromagnetic disease. I can run that one. And then now we have dengue fever in Virginia, measles in Pennsylvania. Let's see what else. Oh, the cyclospora, of course, in the lettuce. And I mean, it's just, oh, and my favorite new one is the bourbon virus. Have you heard about the bourbon virus?
0: Only recently and just in passing. What in the world is the bourbon virus?
1: Everybody says, oh, I hope it's about
0: I need a drink.
1: Booze. I said, no.
0: I've got the virus. I need to go to the bar. I mean, really?
1: Yeah, no. Unfortunately, it's named for Bourbon County in Kansas. But right. here's the thing. there have only been 6 or 7 cases ever diagnosed in the whole world. And yet they're going to, but here's the point I'm going to make about bourbon virus, why this is important to pay attention to. Not because I believe it's at all real. It's because it makes the fraud obvious. Okay. So you need to make a diagnosis of a brand new disease, okay, that the world has never seen, maybe, or it's never been understood by doctors or seen as a disease. And if there are only a few sporadic cases around the world, you're not going to put it together. You don't see it as a clinical syndrome. You know, one doctor is not seeing the people in Georgia and the people in Texas and in England and wherever. You know, it has to be enough patients in one place that you see a pattern that you start looking at this as something new. Unless there's something like hemorrhagic fever where you bleed out of your eyes, something that's grossly abnormal. But as far as I know, that's not it. So here you have a disease that has kind of everyday symptoms, nausea, vomiting, diarrhea, fever, you know, runny nose, whatever. It's just it doesn't have any unusual symptoms. So it isn't like hemorrhagic fever. It's something that doesn't look that much different than, you know, other flu-like illnesses. And, you know, so many things can give you that. Food poisoning, you know, all sorts of stuff. Anyway, the point is that how did they come up with the test for it? They suddenly have a new case. Where did that crop up recently? I can't remember what the latest case was. But this new case, and they, how could they have they diagnosed it with something? It was only one guy in isolation or one person in isolation. How did they know? Unless they had a PCR test. So the lie here, the PCR test is key to the viral lie in this day and age. The PCR test is completely fraudulent and tests you to your own human genome. So it can be positive when they want it to be positive and negative when they want it to be negative, pretty much, however they process the test. So you don't, even with COVID, although I believe that was a total lie narrative, on the other hand, at least it made superficial sense. It isn't a disease that we discovered because of one case here and one case 2 states over and another case 3 states over. It was because all these cases started showing up in Wuhan, China, in a colorful way, and they all had these same symptoms. And then they could convince you that they had taken a sample from a classic case and found the genome. It still doesn't work that way, but at least it sounds reasonable to somebody that hasn't really looked at the science of the PCR test. It sounds reasonable. But this doesn't even sound reasonable because you don't have a characteristic grouping. You don't have a grouping and you don't have a characteristic presentation. How could this? So this cannot possibly be true. This is just got to be made up of whole cloth, and they hired some propaganda firm, I think, rather than any scientist to run this. It doesn't even make sense. I could be wrong, but I don't think any of this is real. And yeah. when you look at, and I'm right, when you go back and look at the past, you know, another example of this that things happen that just can't be right is that in the pandemic of 1918, before the pandemic started, they built a medical school in Kansas, And the medical school, you know, kind of like I just said about the biolabs in Ukraine, this medical school shows up, and right away we have an outbreak of typhoid fever. Well, typhoid is not endemic in North America, meaning it's not natural here. You have one or two cases periodically, but it's not something that sweeps a state or becomes a problem. But suddenly we had typhoid. Now, typhoid then and now is considered a bioweapon. It's one of the top 10 bioweapons. So if you want to get, we know what it is. It's a bacterium, and we know how it's transmitted orally. You know, we can dose it on food and give people a typhoid outbreak if we wanted to. And it was probably done on the eastern

0: down with the next thing, which was meningitis, especially the military, in numbers we've never seen before. So when you start seeing things like that, you know that it's being produced. Like your point is, poisoning. We're being poisoned, and they're making it sound like we're all getting infected suddenly.
1: Some people at that time, rather close to, in furtherance of coming to the United States from South Africa, already had their vaccination schedule full, but were required to take another 16 vaccines. One of the kids is now colorblind, and the mother is covered with strange red rashes and stripes of red. I don't know what this means, but I'll get Dr. Lee Merritt's impressions when we come back after this mandatory break. I wouldn't take it if we didn't have to, but we do, because it's radio. And we are glad, very glad, at all of the stations who carry Caravan at Midnight and Ark Midnight to do so. Thank you very, very much. Wouldn't be the same country without you. Independent broadcasting, imagine that. Yeah. We'll be back. Hang in there. This is the Ark. This is John B. Wells. 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
6: News. I'm Deborah Valentine. Iran's Supreme National Security Council issuing a list of demands they say the U.S. must comply with or the Strait of Hormuz will remain closed. Fox's Jill Nato.
7: The council issued a statement saying the U.S. must never threaten Iran again and must permanently end the war. The council also said the U.S. must lift the naval blockade of Iranian ports and withdraw its military from the area.
6: The White House has not publicly responded to the demands. Former National Institute of Health Director Dr. Anthony Fauci in contempt of Congress after he pled the fifth over 100 times during testimony opening the door for a possible prosecution. Senator Roger Marshall of Kansas on Fox's The Big Weekend Show.
8: We need to investigate the cover-up. We need to investigate the auto pin. Is the auto pin even legitimate? And just follow the money as well.
6: Some lawmakers question whether Fauci is protected by former President Biden's pardon. 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
10: There's a small chance for a few spotty showers to be in the area before sunrise Sunday, though most will get through tonight quiet and dry. Low temperatures will fall to the lower and middle 70s in the morning before we kick off a three-day stretch with highs in the 90s starting Sunday afternoon. Each afternoon with the humidity, though, will make it feel like the upper 90s to around 100 degrees. From the 10-11 Severe Weather Center, I'm meteorologist.

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0: Now, how are we going to escape the medical matrix? It's cracking, that's for sure. I was a visitor with Dr. Lee Mayer for the remainder of the program. So, what about that rant a minute ago? I'm on to the next rant already. You know, let me just jump to this. I keep hearing, okay. RNA. DNA is the long-term storage of genetic information. It's the library, as I understand it. RNA is a family of molecules that perform different jobs using information from DNA. So you got messenger RNA, you got transfer RNA, you got ribosomal RNA. So mRNA carries the genetic instructions copied from DNA to the ribosome. That's where the proteins are made. So when we talk about mRNA, now there's such a thing as modified messenger RNA. So how deep is the Bravo Sierra here, Doc? It's like trying to get a straight answer on any of this is just damn near impossible. Sorry.
1: Well, you know, I think it's because we've been led to believe that we really understand the human cell. You know, again, I really, really believe we've entered a world of false science based on that have been pushed by false scientists. I mean, it's literally, it's creepy. They've actually created these guys to push the guy that's supposed to be the father of virology, for example. It just, his whole background isn't right. Everything, you can lie about a few things and you can keep a few things in your head. But just as you know, if somebody's trying to fake their whole life, they start getting tripped up because it's just hard to keep all that juggled and together. And so the lies come about when you go back and you look at their real backgrounds, who they were, where did they grow up, what's going on, what was their education. Their education doesn't make sense. It's really bizarre. But this whole thing with we believed, I mean, and I used to work in electron microscopy lab, but now I realize it's a lot of artifact. Okay, but people don't realize, they just think of electron microscopy, for example, as a much larger, a much bigger and more powerful microscope than these ones we have in the lab, the light microscopes. But the difference is, a light microscope shows you living things that can be moving. You can prove that they exist, right? But with an electron microscope, and the electron microscope, I'm not saying is worthless. It has huge application in the inorganic world. But in the organic world, and there was a guy, I'm blanking on his name right now, he wrote the book The Cell, or The Living Cell, and he, brilliant MD, PhD guy. They don't want you to buy his book, so they make it like $4,000 on Amazon or something. But he looked at the electron microscopy of cells and showed that most of what we see is actually artifact because of how we have to process the tissue to get it. It's dead tissue. It's treated with heavy metals and all sorts of things you put in it, and then you slice it and you freeze it and you mount it on copper and you do all these different things to it to finally look at it under the light, under the electron beam. It's just all, it's not, it's smoke and mirrors. Even that, we think of, you know, because they've taught us how to culture bacteria in high school. They taught us how to look in a microscope, you know, and probably in college and medical school. And we think this is just as real. It's not. So you have a false technology that is being over relied on and because it's like any other lie, it's so big, people can't wrap their head around it's a lie. And that's part of that's how we got here. So when we think about mRNA and RNA and all that kind of stuff, and the way it works, you know, we don't know as much as you think about how this whole system works. We have, you know, we think we do. We treat it as if it's gospel, but our DNA program was very different than the Russian DNA program. And I just stumbled upon this stuff looking through the Russian literature. And the Russian, there was a guy named Gardeyev, and he and his team that looked at their DNA, their DNA project, they didn't just have geneticists that treat DNA like a ticker tape, right? We just chop it here, and these three amino nucleotides make a codon that codes for a protein, and they were just interested in what proteins were being coded where. But it turns out it doesn't really work quite that way, and we only know about 5% of what our DNA does. The rest we call junk DNA. And we can't explain, they call them transposons or jumping genes that seem to move around in the DNA. Well, for years I've been saying it doesn't work that way. It's not a ticker tape. DNA is an antenna. And I finally found a group of people that believe that. So these guys, when the Russians looked at the DNA, they looked at it. They also had linguists on their team that looked at syntax, and they found out our DNA is coded in an ancient proto-language. It has spelling, grammar, and syntax. So it's a language that's coded in. Maybe the proto-language of all languages. We don't know. And the next thing they did was they had physicists. And the physicists, you know, using lasers and all sorts of stuff on the DNA, they discovered same thing that Luc Montagnier and Jacques Benveniste, two famous scientists, discovered about the persistence of electromagnetic signatures in bioactive molecules. In other words, you put a big molecule like DNA in water, or you, it turns out, just have it in some location. And even when the DNA goes away, it leaves behind its electromagnetic signature that can be captured and actually worked with. I mean, that's a really profound thing. So what the Russians discovered was they were shining some lasers on this vial of genetic material, and they actually over hit it with a laser, cooked it, and it was just dead stuff. But they still found an electromagnetic signature, and they thought, well, there must be some still live DNA in there. But so then they took the vial, the test tube out, and they completely took it out of the room, and they put a completely blank test tube in there at the same location in the room where they zorched the DNA. And guess what? They still found the signature. So this is kind of creepy stuff. I mean, this is interestingly, in Russian Orthodox Christianity, they believe that your soul lingers for 40 days after you die, where you died. In this DNA sample, they noticed that it had this, what they called phantom DNA. It was the signal of it, but the DNA was long gone. So the DNA is gone. They see that they test and they find the signal, and that signal gets weaker and weaker and weaker. It persists for 40 days, and then it disappears. So you mentioned you had an add-on about some electromagnetic medicine. I think what we're really dealing with, the thing we're dealing with is we are electromagnetic holograms. The human body does not work the way we think it does. It's not simplistic. The people that are telling us that it's simplistic are people that just think we're a collection of random atoms. We don't have any other meaning than just randomness, and that somehow after enough randomness happens, we get conscious. We call it being conscious.
0: Well, that's
1: we're aware of our own selves.
0: Sounds pretty superstitious to me.
1: Well, and it's a completely atheistic position. It believes that there's nothing greater than you doing this stuff, that you're just, everything's just random. And they're the guys that treat DNA like a ticker tape. And I keep saying, it turns out the Russians agree. It turns out they agree with me. They actually came up with it. They said it's a fractal antenna. It's getting a signal. And that signal makes you, you. And we are electromagnetic. So when they talk about, you know, a virus or a bacterium or whatever, whatever they want to call it, if it really exists in some form, the way it damages you, it steals electrons. Poisons do that. So I love this quote by Terence McKenna. It's the syntactical nature of the universe. The real story of magic is that the world is made of words. And if you know the words that the world is made of, you can make of it what you will. So by naming things, we think we understand them. We give things names. But in reality, there's very few diseases. It's all one problem, and that's losing your electrons. Now, how does that happen? Well, you can give yourself a heavy metal. You can poison yourself, arsenic, for example. Arsenic will take your electrons. Fluoride steals your electrons. Parasites are big electron stealers. The good bacteria that you have in your gut, the reason they're good is they're meant to be there. We live together in blissful, you know, commonality, so we work together for the common goals of health and being alive, and they don't steal our electrons, and we don't steal theirs. So that's how biology. That's a summary of biology in 30 seconds. I mean, that's really where we're really in the world of physics, not so much what we studied in biology, which is a secondary upstream or downstream result of the physics. And once you start looking at it that way, you just don't get so worried about these guys talking about all these things, because it just can't be right. There's something, whatever they're telling us, it's a mind game. They've created a world where they believe this to be true, and we can prove that, you know, in our reality there are parasites, there are bacteria, but we have never found an entire genetic sequence for a virus ever in the wild. One of my friends that I've met along this journey, JJ Cooey, he's a neurobiologist, and he like me, he used to believe all this stuff, but he said if they found some viral part out there, some genetic sequence out in the wild, the reason they found it is they created it first. I think I'm making a fair quote of what he said. You know, in other words, in a nutshell, I'm going to say, don't confuse just a genetic poison with a virus. The implication of a virus is it's this little thing that floats through the air, comes out of my nose, goes over to you, makes you sick. And it's a great anti-human agenda. It does justify staying out of circulation if there's a disease going along. But if they're poisoning us, it's a whole different thing. It's like this tick-borne illness. Now, if you've heard about this recently, there's, in fact, bourbon virus is thought to be tick-borne. There's suddenly this, everywhere we look, it's all tick-borne illness. I don't know about you, but I grew up in the woods. I lived in farm country. I lived where we have deer ticks and mostly dog, or what is it called, woodland ticks and dog ticks and stuff. We had these things. In my whole life, I never had one actually get stuck in me. You know, I've got them off my skin and, you know, out of my hair or something when I've been outside, but I've never had one bite me. Why suddenly is this happening? And why are we reporting it all over the country in areas where this doesn't go? I think they're just poisoning us. Now, they could be poisoning us with ticks. We hear this stuff with farmers finding boxes of ticks on their farm. Could be. That was a big research project. Arthropod vector diseases has been a big research project over the decades for bioweaponeers. So that could be happening. But the other thing is, like this bourbon virus, it's just a psychological operation. They make it up. They can do tests in the lab. And I think the biologists can get fooled by that because they're starting from a false premise. They can do tests in the lab that make things, you know, things turn color, things test positive for stuff, and they think it's real. But if it's all about poisoning us, and in fact, it's causing our cells to give off these characteristic little, you know, small things that we see under the electron microscope, and it gives us, you know, we test certain ways when that happens. You can explain it in different ways, is what I'm saying. And I think at the end of the game, we're going to find out that this is a worldview that's just not right. But it leads to confusion, and it leads us to be able to be manipulated because of fear.
0: Yes, of course. And these PCR tests, and, you know, it was so stupid. There was so much confusion and so many stories out there that after a while, it began to look, the entire thing looked like just one big stupid con. That's what it looked like. So let me ask you this.
1: And I think it was one big stupid con, because they're not that dumb. The people doing this, you know, you can't tell me a lab, sorry, I didn't mean to interrupt you there, but a guy that runs a hospital lab, for example, or any kind of clinical laboratory, those guys are well-trained. They know how to set up tests. They wouldn't be doing tests that all of them overcycled the test, and they wouldn't accept a test that didn't have a gold standard. None of these tests have gold standards, this PCR stuff. Yeah, there's no benchmark. There's no benchmark, because the benchmark comes from the result of this test. You can't do an artificial, you know, it's not like, because you can't capture a virus, that you've never seen before. You can't. I mean, you see what I'm saying? Right. It's a circular problem.
0: Right.
1: A bacterium I can culture and I can look at and I know it's there. A parasite I can look at and know it's there. You know, go ahead. But I got interrupted. Go ahead. Ask what you were going to ask.
0: No, it's okay. It's okay. I didn't want to take you off your track there. I was just going to say that
1: when they talk about infectious disease, I went back into, I've got four generations of medical books, and I went back, I wondered how far I would have to go back in time to find out before a time before viruses. It turned out my own books, my own two-volume Mandel, Douglas, and Bennett infectious disease, when they talk about, you know, give you a chapter on transmission of disease, they don't talk about viruses, they talk about parasites.
0: Of course.
1: So. Yeah, because they can prove that. Yeah.
0: Oh, well, because they can prove that.
1: Right. You can't prove, you know, viruses are not provable. We have never, we may think we have never really proven them to exist. In fact, that's what the German biologist, he used to be a virologist, he said, don't call me that. He put out a call. I'm just blanking on names tonight. It's late at night for me. He put out a call and he challenged anybody to prove to him in one paper the evidence of measles virus. Now, there was a guy that came forward, and it's kind of, that's kind of a long story, but anyway, that he ultimately, the scientists ultimately won, and they say he won on a technicality, but the fact of the matter is, it came out in the course of the trial, it went to trial, that the, I think it's called the RKA, whatever it stands for in German, but it's their measles expert, like a CDC just for measles in Germany. And they could not produce how they did the test. They could not produce the test for measles and to show you how to verify it. That's a pretty telling story. And remember, in COVID, they could not produce Freedom of Information Act, nobody had an isolate of the virus. See, these are things we can easily do with bacteria and parasites.
0: Yeah.
1: Why can't we do it with viruses? Because it just doesn't work. We don't have it.
0: You know, Doc, I was looking at Dmitry Ivanovsky and Martinus Bayernik, commonly called the father of virology, and Ivanovsky, the discoverer of viruses. And then there's Thomas Milton Rivers. This is 1888 to 1862. These guys were all in the mid-1800s up through the early 20th century. And the only, and it's interesting because it was a fluid. This Martinus Bierink, 1851 to 1931, concluded the infectious agent when he was studying tobacco mosaic disease, interestingly, tobacco, mm-hmm. was something fundamentally different from bacteria and called it a contagium vivum fluidum, a contagious living fluid. So,
1: yeah.
0: But he's called the father of virology, but nobody's ever actually isolated one unless you go, okay, this is nasty, put this over in the test tube, but they've never actually isolated the virus. Is that true or not?
1: Yeah, that is true. That's the problem. And that's what was shown in this trial is that there's a lot of smoke and mirrors. In fact, the guy that we credit in America for being the father of, though they actually call him the father of vaccinology, interestingly, because of what his work led to. But that was John Enders, John Franklin Enders. And if you look at what he did, I think of it kind of like NASA about the astronauts that are kind of trying to tell us, but really not tell us that they didn't go to the moon kind of thing. You know, you hear these guys. Anyway, you know, if you look at his paper that he won the Nobel Prize for, I think a high school biology person could pick it apart. He'd never really proved the existence of a virus to begin with. How did he prove that he cultured it? Well, he claimed that you knew it was a virus were growing in there because of the cell death. No, that doesn't prove that. You know, it was all indirect, right? But at the end of his career, he actually did something, and it was gutsy. he did a controlled, the first controlled experiment. He took swabs from a child that had classic measles, and he smeared them on the Petri dish. And then he to get to, unlike when you culture bacteria, for viruses, you put in all this toxic stuff to get rid of all the other things that could confuse your culture. So you have to put in bactericidal agents and fungicidal agents, and it's cultured. Includes this particular kind of kidney cancer cell. I mean, it's a crazy thing that they do to culture viruses. But he went through this process on the ones with the measles and ones without the measles. It came out the same. Da-dum. That's it. It came out the same. He had to report, and he actually reported that. They looked identical, the outcomes. Dr. So Mayor, it's an artifact.
0: Yeah. I don't know if we have enough time for you to answer this question, but it's the crux of the matter tonight. How do we bust out of the medical matrix?
1: Well, funny if you should ask. I actually have a book coming out with that title. And the answer is you just walk out, because you don't need precision medicine. Don't let them kid you about this. There are not 114,000 diseases, and you don't have to have a $10,000 million worth of testing. There are only a few things that make you sick, and once you realize that, you can deal with them. And that's what we have to give people confidence in, their own judgment again, because they become too dependent on us.
0: God bless you, and thank you very much for coming on tonight. Let's talk again much, much sooner than later, shall we?
1: Hell yeah, thank you.
0: You're most welcome. Dr. Lee Merritt, everybody. Thanks to Ian Trottier and Edward Usland. All their information, websites, are at Guest Media. And thank you, each and every one of you, for sustaining us. That is why we have been on the air now for 12 years. And tonight's Ark Midnight is number 500. Thanks to the good Lord himself and the members of and listeners to Caravan to Midnight. The signal continues. God bless you, everyone. And good night.

0: It's true. If you want something to go away, quit buying it, quit feeding it. The flip side to that coin is, if you want something to grow, nourish it. People are getting tired of feeding the big tech monster, because what they get in return is shadow banning, overt banning, or suspension on social media. Big tech and its derivatives also try to financially soft kill. 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
6: Man, I can't believe it's the weekend already. Sports IQ, Larry Smith, good stuff coming up here in the next hour. Eli Sussman talking a little Marlins. Yeah, we've talked about them. They had the big run back before the break, have fallen off since then. Can they find their mojo here in the dog days of August? Producer Tony's going to talk with him here in a couple of minutes. And then a bit later, a team that should not be forgotten about in the Big Ten because they've been maddeningly consistent. Why did I try to say that word? Is the Minnesota Golden Gophers. And Randy Johnson joining us for the first time on the show, talking about the Golden Gophers up there and where they fit in this Big Ten conference now that has seen the emergence in the biggest way of Indiana. Obviously, Ohio State's still there. Oregon, many think, have the goods to win it all this year. Michigan's always around. What can some other teams accomplish? And so we'll get a hear from Randy about that coming up as well. So today, 7th of August. By the way, before we get to birthdays on the 7th of August, happy birthday on the 6th to our producer Tony. Happy birthday. Slap me around for not mentioning it yesterday when we talked birthdays. But anyway, he's a modest guy. Didn't want to bring it up as we were going through. I get that. I'm the same way. I will not announce when it's my birthday. That's not going to happen. So anyway, producer Tony, happy birthday, man. Great friend. And glad you had a good time with your wife, Linda, out at dinner yesterday. Okay. So you get the birthdays today. August 7th, the four-time gold medalist, Sydney McLaughlin, Leveroni, she turns 27. Eagles quarterback Jalen Hurts, 28. Vikings quarterback Kyler Murray is 29. Mike Trout, the three-time
7: American League MVP turning 35 today. Sidney Crosby, Sid the Kid, three-time Stanley Cup champ, 39 years old. How about Alan Page? He's the nine-time Pro Bowler, later an associate judge in the Minnesota Supreme Court, a star of the Vikings defensive line, 81 years old today. If you have a birthday on the 7th of August, you share it with Don Larson, born in 1929, still the only pitcher to throw a perfect game in the World Series, and Achille Bikila, who back in, he was born back in 1939. He was the Ethiopian barefoot marathoner, won gold in the Olympics in 1960. So there you have it. Happy birthday to you and everyone else who may or not be listening. Okay, let's get a quick recap of a very busy Thursday on the diamond. The Red Sox just keep finding ways to win these days. Eighth straight victory, 10th in their last 11, a 12-11 win over the White Sox in 13 innings. A lot of numbers there. Game lasting over 4 hours and featured nine different Boston pitchers, eight different White Sox hurlers, making 17 pitchers at all on the mound combined. Brian Bello worked in the final two innings to get the win for Boston. The Red Sox now just a half game behind the Yankees for second place in the AL East. The Braves also won their eighth straight, beating the Marlins 11-3. Recently activated Ronald Acuna seems to be rounding into form for Atlanta. He was 2-for-5, two homers, three RBI on the day. Matt Olson blasting his 32nd long ball of the season. Christopher Sanchez became the first 15-game winner in the majors this season. Bryson Stott had two of Philadelphia's eight doubles. And the Phillies beating Washington 7-3. The Phillies' fifth win in the last six games, still 8.5 behind the streaking Braves in the NL East. The Brewers continue to have the best record in the majors. Milwaukee beating the Pirates 5-2 Thursday. It was Dustin May's first start for the Brew Crew since being traded from the Cardinals at the deadline. May gave up two runs and three hits in six innings, walking three and striking out five in his 97-pitch outing. Okay, more news a bit later in the show, including some surprises for the U.S. women's basketball team as they get ready for the World Cup later this month. Also, pro football is back with the Hall of Fame game Thursday night. Time now for today's moment of awe, and this one really takes our breath away, even today, let alone back in 1991. To run the 100-meter sprint in 10 seconds is impressive, but as sport, technology, and training have evolved, it won't even earn you an Olympic medal these days. In fact, in the 2024 100-meter finals at the Olympics, all eight finalists ran a sub-10-second sprint. But imagine if you could get all four sprinters in a 4x100-meter relay to run their split not just under 10 seconds, but under 9.5 seconds. That was what the American sprint team did on this day in 1991. Carl Lewis, Mike Marsh, Leroy Burrell, and Dennis Mitchell setting a world record by running the 4x100 in just 37.67 seconds in Zurich. That shattered the world record the U.S. team had tied just 4 days earlier in Monaco. The U.S. would then set another world record a month later in Tokyo, and again a year later at the Barcelona Olympics. That world record would stand then for 16 years. An impressive run that truly gets our moment of
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6: Sports IQ with Larry Smith continues right now here as we're hoping you enjoy this first full weekend, if you will, Friday, Saturday, Sunday here of August. Producer Tony has our first guest for today's show.
14: Well, thanks so much, Larry. And, you know, baseball season is, you know, we are in the middle of the dog days of August, trying to separate contenders from pretenders. Got a lot of teams locked up in some middle races going on right now. Today, we're lucky enough to be joined by Eli Sussman. He is the founder of Fish on First. Eli, welcome to the show. Let's talk about these Miami Marlins. How are you doing?
15: No, I'm doing very well. Happy to be on. It's the first time this year that I've heard dog days. And I wouldn't say we're quite there yet. After the trade deadline, there's still a bit of a high and a, I would say it's, at least from a fan's perspective, maybe the players feel different, but there's still an intellectual, there's a whole lot going on in my mind in terms of ingesting what just happened. So I'd say we're a week away from the dog days. I'd say next week is when we're really there, but I think I speak for a lot of people that these are still fascinating times, especially in this particular year where so many teams are alive. I think that a lot of players themselves are still very much engaged and feeling at their best until we get a little bit deeper into August.
14: We didn't we didn't see a lot of movement with the Marlins at the break. Did trade away Liam Hicks. How would you rate that from a Marlins fan's perspective? Was that a good deal to move on from Liam at this point?
15: It was certainly the most polarizing move that the Marlins made on the deadline. They made all their moves on the deadline day itself. And Hicks was, given the year that he's having, understandably, there's mixed emotions there. As a guy that was, frankly, just found money for this organization, the expectations relatively low when they acquired him as a Rule 5 draft pick after the 2024 season. And I guess, long story short, I would say that it was the appropriate time to sell high through no fault of his own. It was more so a reflection of where they are as an organization at the catching position, that they've had this emergence of Joe Mack as their, not only their catcher of the future, but they are now fully confident of with him as their catcher of the present, even though he's several years younger than Hicks, just such a standout defender who also shows quite a bit of upside as a hitter in terms of, especially in the power department. And I'd say that was the biggest factor above all else, is just recognizing that they wanted to continue to use Mack on a close to an everyday basis, and that Hicks himself, although very well-rounded offensively this year, still has a lot to be desired defensively. So it was just a bit of a square peg in a round hole situation moving forward, where they still liked his bat. This is a team that really shouldn't be in the business of taking for granted guys that put together such great quality at bats and can drive and runs in so many different situations. But at the same time, defensively, it was unclear where he was going to fit. And I think there's a real likelihood that this is going to be the best season of his career. They felt that they were selling relatively high. And even though they went more with quantity over quality in the return, getting three players, none of whom are especially reliable moving forward, all of whom have a bit of rough edges around them. Overall, I was in favor. I would say that I really understood what they were doing here, and they saw an opportunity to get, you know, to address several different areas at once in that kind of deal, and they pulled the trigger on it.
14: Well, they're right in the thick of the wild card race there in the National League, middle of that NL East divisional race at this point in time. And what I like looking at this team is, you look up and down that lineup, there's a lot of youth. There's a lot of guys who are just now starting to get to some potential, and some that still have some ways to go. So this is a team that, if you allow it to stay together and kind of grow from where they are now, has some real potential, especially on the offensive end.
15: Well, yeah, you're right about that. And the fact that there really is nothing resembling a traditional veteran offensively on the position player side entering this year, the only player at all that was even into his arbitration years was Christopher Morel. And he ended up being the weakest link for them on their entire lineup. And so he's been released since then and is no longer in the picture. And even he was like 26 years old or so. So it is incredibly young, incredibly inexpensive for the team. And due to their performance, it's going to be significantly more expensive in 2027 if they keep the group together. A lot of guys that are going to earn well-deserved raises for their production, but still, in the grand scheme of Major League Baseball teams, they'd still be in a pretty privileged position there. There is no urgency for them to move anybody unless they found the right deal. And as I explained with Hicks, like, that was somewhat of a unique situation that had more to do with his defensive fit than any sort of offensive concerns with him. So now what they have left is it is a pretty deep group, where I think you have to start with Otto Lopez having an incredible year. He's been leading the National League in batting average for most of the year and is still very much in contention for that while playing a good shortstop. And of course, Kyle Stowers, who was their all-star in 2025. And then this year he's been almost as a comparable hitter the last month and a half or so after a slow start. So I guess it starts with them, but there's a lot to like at the big league level. And they do now have quite a few guys knocking on the door at AAA. One of their other trades was getting rid of Connor Norby, who at this time just a year ago was seen as a pretty integral piece of their future. But he in this competition for playing time, like, he kind of fell behind a little bit with his approach and with his own inability to tap into his power. And now they have a long line of guys that are either on their major league roster right now or looking for an opportunity down the stretch. And it's a relatively good problem to have for this team to just have a lot of candidates at several different positions.
14: Absolutely. You look, you know, I'm just going over some of their stats the other day, and I see a lot of asterisks in the lineup of so designating guys as rookies. I mean, I think that's a great issue to have when you've got a group growing up together all at the same time. If there's one thing that possibly that I think they need is, and you kind of hit on it a little bit, that they don't have is that veteran presence, like somebody in their early 30s, you know, maybe a bopper bat in that big role, you know, somebody that you can anchor that cleanup spot to and just kind of allow the other kids to kind of grow around him. Is that something they may try to pursue when we get to the offseason here this year?
15: It's a great question. It's something that it felt like they could have pursued last offseason. That seemed like a pretty apparent need. I think speculatively from a bit from the outside, it seems like they were a logical fit for several guys. And I mentioned Christopher Morel. He was actually their most expensive free agent signing on the position player side last offseason. And it was somebody that was just very volatile and coming off a poor year. And there were alternatives at his position, alternatives at first base that were on the market. I remember last offseason, Ryan O'Hearn was one example that just checked a lot of boxes, was available on a relatively short-term deal. He goes to Pittsburgh. As we're speaking now, he has an injury, but he's actually been, when he's been healthy this year, he's been almost exactly what the Marlins kind of had been missing, both on and off the field from that kind of role. So, yeah, there are players like that available every offseason. And with the Marlins, it's just the financial aspect can't be ignored. The fact that this is probably going to be the second year in a row where they have the lowest payroll in the entire sport. And I've had the owner of the team, Bruce Sherman, on my own podcast less than a month ago. And he continues to say very ambitious things about being ready to spend when the time is right and feeling very good about the financial health of the organization. And yet you just don't see it translate to major league player payroll. They're spending it in other areas with their infrastructure, with their analysis and adoption of technology, but not directly on players that have resumes that merit a certain level of spending. And so now we're heading into 2027. The big uncertainty is what exactly the spending rules are going to be across baseball, depending on if there is a certain salary floor that the Marlins will have to get to reluctantly. Then that would seemingly open the door for them to make one of those kind of acquisitions, whether it is via free agency or via trade. And it's just hard to anticipate because also the other angle of that is Marlins have just been so unsuccessful historically when signing free agents. A lot of players that were well-intentioned that they've brought in at market value have just been busts. And it's a combination, a little bit of bad luck and certainly some, I would say some decision-making issues some at the time where prioritizing some of the wrong things. So that's kind of the other side that I understand is that when they have tried in previous iterations of this team to spend on those guys, whether it was a Jorge Soler just a few years ago, Avisail Garcia around that same time, these were players that Garcia in particular is somewhat of a cautionary tale, a player that just wasn't healthy and wasn't able to sustain what he had done with previous teams when he came here. So from those experiences, they are understandably a little bit gun shy about spending even on guys that look good on paper, but for whatever reason, they have had bad experiences when trying to add experience and just proven veteran talent that way.
14: You said you had the owner of the Marlins on your podcast. I'm sure you've spent time talking to some of the players. We know what's happening on December 1st, right? It's probably going to be a lockout. I think that's almost assumed at this point in time. Having talked to both groups, where do you think we are as far as one side or another being able to convince the other side to move a little bit? You know, everybody has their position. The players are on this side. The owners are on this side. Hopefully they can find middle ground to come to compromise and make sure that the 2027 season gets played in full. Being around the Marlins, what is their take? What is the Marlins take, you know, between players and owners on the CBA talks going on right now?
15: They do have one of their players is on the executive player subcommittee. That's their closer, Pete Fairbanks. He's one of eight players that's currently on that committee. And so his perspective is, I think it's valuable and worth noting, although I'll just preface it by saying he's in a different stage of his career than most of the players on the team. Most of the players on the team are so young and inexperienced, whereas he is somebody that they did sign just in free agency, and he's poised to be a free agent again. So I would say that his priorities are a little bit different than the rest of the team. But him in particular is somebody that has fallen in line with the leadership of the Players Association, in that they are just very determined not to have any sort of ceiling set on what spending can be, given that that is what has distinguished this union from the other major North American unions, is that they've been able to leave that door open for to receive as much money as that player merits on the open market. And that is what owners are fundamentally ready to trying to change about the sport in some ways, just to control themselves in order to prevent bidding from getting out of control for some of these players, that in ways that occasionally do wind up with these albatross contracts. And that if they're able to install this rule that still that prevents them from just taking an extra wrong step and ill-advised transactions, just to trim away some of those while keeping most of the other things that they've enjoyed and that have enriched them very well. And they're going to do that. Just generally speaking to other players in general, I don't think they're necessarily living and dying with the idea of being anti-salary cap. I think they just realize overall that the sport is in an extremely healthy place, and that even if there is a salary cap, these players are going to be very well compensated overall, and that the sport is just in a really good place from a revenue perspective, and that it would be just certainly on the player's side, difficult to imagine losing an entire season. And I think that is my just general feel is that we're going to land somewhere in the middle, where it's going to be a very long and slow negotiation, but they end up finding some sort of compromise that salvages most of the 2027 season, just because it doesn't do anybody any favors to actually have a huge gap in this sport when a lot has changed for the better, when the quality of play is so high, and when, like I said, even regardless of what exactly the format changes and what particular rules come into play, I mean, there are already some rules that almost do create that deter teams from spending at too high of a level. And on the low ends, even though there's a big disparity between teams specifically like the Marlins and the biggest market teams overall, there are some obvious incentives to spend a certain amount of money just because just to win. Just understanding that there is, in recent history, I've been talking about this with my staff recently, just the history that if you fancy yourself an actual championship contender, you have to be at least middle of the pack in spending. The teams that are below that simply do not go super deep into the postseason, even if they make it on a regular basis. So in that aspect, it doesn't feel like there has to be any sort of dramatic overhaul with the way that this sport is run, but it is time to renegotiate these things. And at least for the time being, both sides of the equation, both teams are talking in ways that are they're talking about, taking very hard stances for the time being. And we'll see where things actually go from there.
14: Yeah, somebody who covered the 94 strike when I was at CNN, those positions were set in stone long before we got to the strike time of that August. And we knew it was going to be ugly. And I don't feel that around Major League Baseball right now. Eli, I want to thank you so much for taking some time and joining us. Eli Sussman, he is the founder of Fish on First. Check out the if you're a Marlins fan or if you're just a baseball fan, check him out there online and find out some great information about the Marlins. Thank you so much, Eli. We appreciate you taking some time and coming on board today.
15: Yeah, I enjoyed it. Thank you very much.
14: We're going to take a quick break on the Sports IQ, but we'll be right back after this.
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7: Welcome back to the show. Just a reminder, be sure to follow us on YouTube, Larry Smith. It's Sports IQ LS, Sports IQ with Larry Smith. Be sure to give us a follow on there. More news on and off the court Thursday in the WNBA. Off the court, Team USA announcing their roster for the 2026 FIBA Women's World Cup taking place in a few weeks. Caitlin Clark, Paige Beckers, Angel Reese, and Aaliyah Boston will make their debut in a major international competition, joining veteran stalwarts Asia Wilson, Brianna Stewart, and Nafisa Collier, among others on the star-studded roster. Joining them as well, Kalia Cooper, also Ryan Howard, Kelsey Plum, and Jackie Young, and Chelsea Gray. Those last two from the Las Vegas Aces. A few notable players who did not make the cut for this year's squad. Kelsey Mitchell from the Fever, playing as well as any American guard right now, but has never been on the roster for a major 5-on-5 international tournament and was not part of the most recent Team USA training camp. It's too bad. She's fantastic. Rookie standout Olivia Miles, who's in the running for both WNBA Rookie of the Year as well as Most Valuable Player, also left off the squad. Miles, a guard, Team USA has guards right now. Those veterans, Kelsey Plum, she's 31. Chelsea Gray is 33. Both on the roster to go along, of course, with the youngsters, Clark and Beckers. On the court last night, the Fever taking on the Aces. Indiana outshooting Vegas 46% to 41%. They made more threes than the Aces. They took more free throws than the Aces. But in the end, it was Chelsea Gray who stole the show. Gray made two buzzer-beating three-pointers after Caitlin Clark's uncharacteristic mistakes, the first to force overtime, the second to give the Aces the 86-84 victory over Indiana. Rough night for Caitlin Clark, who missed two free throws with 7 seconds left in regulation. Indiana was up by three, then lost the ball with seven.

0: And the night is all about them. The class of 2026, the great San Francisco 49ers running back Roger Craig, Drew Brees, the rookie, the record-setting quarterback from New Orleans, Larry Fitzgerald Jr., the great receiver with the Cardinals. Also, Adam Vinatieri, Luke Kuechly as well, his Panthers team taking on the Cardinals team of Fitzgerald in this one. And, of course, the stories in the game like this, always rookies trying to impress their new teams, vets who may be looking for one last chance to make a team and help during the regular season. How about the Arizona rookie quarterback Carson Beck? Great first impression on new rookie head coach Mike LaFleur. Beck, a third-round pick out of Miami. Of course, he started his career with Georgia, completed 15 of 19 passes for 188 yards and a touchdown, showed good command of the team, made some good decisions when things weren't there. The Cardinals' other rookie QB is Caden Slovis. Not too shabby either, playing in relief of Beck. He completed 9 of his 10 throws for 106 yards and 1 score. On the other sideline, Haynes King, the rookie from Georgia Tech, did all he could to impress the Panthers coaching staff. King, who is the ACC Player of the Year last year while with the Yellow Jackets, was 21 of 34 for 180 yards and 2 touchdowns. He ran for 39 yards and the winning score as he dove into the end zone as time expired for the 33-30 win for the Panthers. One veteran running back also getting to show his wares to the Panthers staff in the game, A.J. Dillon, the former Packers running back, 3 carries for 18 yards and a touchdown. But what a great night in Canton, Ohio. Of course, that's where it all began back in 1920 in the automobile showroom where some guys got together and said, let's do a pro football league. And this is what has come out of that. Great to go back to Canton where the Pro Football Hall of Fame museum is as well, if you will, the actual structure. Be sure to visit that. Be sure to try to get to a game as well at some point here. That'd be pretty cool too. Hey, one more note to get in that we didn't get in earlier in the week as we got busy. We heard earlier from Lincoln Riley, the USC coach, lamenting he wants to see the Notre Dame series resumed with USC. Well, it will. In 2030, they'll get back on the pitch, the Trojans and the Irish, the great rivalry. By the way, the Indiana-Notre Dame series, meanwhile, is being discarded. So there you go. All right, more conversations.
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0: Thank you with Larry Smith continues right now as we jump over to the Big Ten and talking for the first time, excited to talk to him, Randy Johnson. He is the Minnesota Golden Gophers beat writer for football and basketball for the Star Tribune up there in Minneapolis. Randy, welcome to the show.
16: Thanks for having me on, guys. Appreciate it.
0: Yeah, absolutely. First things first, how's the weather in the Twin Cities right now?
4: Well, it looks like about sunny and 85 today, so it's pretty much a perfect summer day here.

0: in Minnesota. I can't complain at all.
1: Awesome. Awesome. It's one of our favorite, the Twin Cities, my favorite places to go. So many great memories there. Obviously you go back when I went years ago for the first time was like back in the 80s. Had to go find First Avenue and 7th Street entry, of course. Mm-hmm. Didn't quite match.
0: Still strong.
1: No, is it still open? That's great.
0: Oh yeah. Oh yeah.
1: That's great.
0: It's a standby. It's a legendary place.
1: Yeah. Yeah. Wasn't quite as glamorous as the movie Purple Rain, but anyway, I digress. Gophers football right now, the Big Ten. It's funny how we have gone from being the Big Two, Michigan, Ohio State, to now Indiana's jumped in, obviously Oregon coming in. Talk first about coming out of Media Day and going into this 2026 season, just how the Big Ten suddenly is much deeper now than it was even just a few years ago.
0: Yeah, I think, obviously adding the four teams in the West Coast, that up things a bit. And then, you have the the rag to riches turnaround for Indiana football, which, who could have predicted that? I still remember last time Minnesota played out there, it was in 2021, and it was the next to last game of the regular season. And, the Hoosiers, I think, were about 2-8 at that point. And it was Memorial Stadium was just, half empty, and it just was, there was no vibe whatsoever. And, you could knock me over with a feather to tell me that 5 years later they'd be undefeated national champions with the Heisman Trophy winner. So, yeah. I mean, yeah. It gives other teams hope, I guess. Teams have been downtrodden. Look what Indiana did. If you get the right people aligned, the right money, the right transfers in, obviously, and the right coach, and if everything goes well, it's been a 2-year deal too. So it's just not a 1-year thing. So. There's been at least 2 years of a sustaining power in that.
1: Yeah, I think most of us kind of said, well, okay, after year one of Kurt Cincinnati, well, show us you can do it again. And he did. He said, yeah, hold my beer. And like I said, went undefeated, national title, Heisman Trophy winner. Like you, I still, on the show, every time I mention Indiana football national champion, I still have to pause and reflect and say, I can't believe I just said those words in the same sentence. But you know what? Kudos to them. The Kurt Cincinnati effect there. Don't you think this is also, and I want to get to Minnesota in a minute here, it's a perfect storm in terms of this kind of turnaround hasn't happened before because we're in a unique place, an unprecedented place in college football with NIL, with the portal, with the money involved. It does change how you can create a roster and build something very quickly.
0: Yeah, with no guardrails, anything goes, and there's different formulas to get there. Minnesota, they're not going to be one who has the ability to spend. They don't have a Cody Campbell as a booster or a Phil Knight. Their whole deal is developing and trying to retain players that they develop. But yeah, it's there are different ways to get there. It does give hope that. For a downtrodden program to get there, I'm not calling Minnesota that. They've been pretty good under PJ Fleck, and he's entering his 10th year. But it gives hope. It gives other programs something to shoot for, and it raises expectations too. I would say especially if we see the playoff expand to say 16 or even 24, then there's gonna be some pressure on some teams that hey, you should probably get there every once in a while.
1: Yeah, absolutely. You mentioned PJ Fleck, and hard to believe this is now a decade of football under him. I remember him coming in, and I can't believe it's already been, this is his 10th season. What do we expect right now from him? Is there any pressure for him to take the next step right now and become that team that's a perennial top 25 and maybe knock on the door of a playoff berth? What can we expect right now in year 10 with PJ Fleck?
0: Yeah, there's always pressure, and I'm internal pressure too. He wants to do it himself. They had a really nice season in 2019 when they went 11-2. They were on the cusp of winning the Big Ten West. They had knocked off Penn State to get to 9-0. Then they lost Iowa, and then they lost to Wisconsin. That kept them out of the Big Ten title game. They still finished 10th in the country after beating Auburn in the Outback Bowl. So basically that was their best finish, since the early 60s. Although, that was in 19. That's kind of getting thrown in the rearview mirror now. And he's had a couple 8-5 seasons in a row. He had a couple 9-4s. The fan base wants to see that next step. They want to see him, get to a bowl game instead of, say, the Rate Bowl or the Pinstripe Bowl. They want to get to one of those Florida Bowls again. They'd love to see them obviously get in the playoff. See what they can do there. This year's team, they have some parts that look pretty good. I wonder a bit about the schedule and the depth. Can they get 10 wins out of it? I think it'll be pretty tough. Vegas has them at basically 5.5. I think that might be a little low, but they make their money in Vegas by being right a lot of the times too.
1: Yeah, exactly. We talked about that already. I think that the schedule is one that is, you don't have Ohio State. You do get Michigan at home. You have to travel to Indiana there in late October. You're at Penn State, which we don't know. UCLA feels like they're improved. This is really becoming, we've heard from the SEC and they say, oh my goodness, we're so deep and every week is going to be a juggernaut, whatever. You're getting to that point right now. And, again, look at just the Big Ten schedule. At Washington is never an easy place to play. Iowa is always preparing under Bob Ferentz. You probably can chalk up a W with the Purdue game. Northwestern maybe as well. Wisconsin feels like they're going to improve. There's some pressure there in Madison to get it done with their coach. It's one where week in, week out, again, there are no gimmies on this schedule.
0: Yeah, it's become a more difficult schedule. Sometimes a team will get things that line up and then, okay, you might miss a team here or there. You might get a Penn State when they're not as good as they have been, say like last year. Purdue, the Gophers barely got by Purdue last year, and so they go there this year. So I'm sure that won't be a cakewalk. They've lost to Northwestern a couple times in the last few times they played them. So they have to be on a better game than they were last year when they lost at Wrigley. I think a key point we'll see a little bit early in the season there. Week two, they have Mississippi State coming up to Minnesota. We'll get a look at how the Gophers compare to an SEC school. I know it's one that hasn't been at the top of the SEC, but still there's a lot of talent there. The quarterback, very talented, can run around and throw the ball too. So it's if the Gophers can get off to a 3-0 start, then then they could have something this season. But that's kind of a pivotal game, that Mississippi State one.
1: Yeah, and then the opening set at Washington and then Michigan with the new head coach and all the scandals they've had in Ann Arbor, the first home Big Ten game there in the schedule. NIL, name, image, likeness dollars, obviously, in the House settlement going into effect a year ago, July 1 of 2025. Obviously, there's talk right now. They're trying to get some legislation passed. How has that gone for Minnesota in terms of getting those NIL dollars, getting those sponsors, that money outside the program, outside the revenue share? Has Minnesota been able to keep up, or is that kind of impossible because the bar just keeps going up exponentially higher every year?
0: Yeah, they're not in the top half. They're probably just below the top half, right? And they're, around 45, 50%, or just short of that, right? 45% of the teams. It's always going to be a struggle, unless you have the really big buck donor. I don't believe they have one of those that's, like a Phil Knight or anybody like that. Mm-hmm. They're soldiering on. They're trying to do what they can. They're trying to get creative with it. I imagine you see Ohio State got a good chunk of money to put the Chase logo on the jerseys, and I'm sure you'll see something like that with Minnesota doing sometime in the near future here. They just put naming rights in their basketball arena, things like that. So they're checking under each cushion to see if there's any change there that can go toward this and help make them competitive.
1: That was my next question, is in terms of, we saw Ohio State, Illinois, Notre Dame made an announcement with some jersey patches. Will we see those jersey patches, maybe the sponsor, on the football field surface, on the basketball court surface? I assume those things are kind of probably in the works there at Minnesota.
0: Yeah, and you have some of that already too with certain local sponsors, so it's I guess there's only so much you can do on a court, so you got to be a little careful with where it is looking like a NASCAR, the side of a NASCAR type thing, so.
1: Yeah, exactly. Talking with Randy Johnson here, the Star Tribune, talking a little Minnesota football. What defines success for this team this year, other than going obviously undefeated and winning it all? What's the bar, do you think? Is it back to a 10-win season? Is that kind of the what you're shooting for, maybe be in the conversation for a playoff bid?
0: Well, I mean, they would be ecstatic to reach that level, I think. I mean, it's tough because you know, coaches never will go on the record saying like, okay, what's their record means. Like, you have to say, okay, what games are, you want a coach to tell you what games he's going to lose? But I think that if they can get to say, if they're 8-4 in the regular season, win a bowl game, that's a pretty good year. If they get to 9 regular season wins, then I think they'd be pretty happy. I know the fan base is, kind of getting tired of 8-5 a little bit. I'm a little careful for what you wish for, because you don't want to go back to the days where you're, 5-7 and things like that. Minnesota isn't an easy place to win. It's not a state that's flush with college football talent. It has some, and the Gophers do a good job of keeping the best ones home. Not always, but lately they have. There's ways, to improve. They're going about it. I think the fact that Fleck has kept his coaching staff together pretty well, that helps. He's pointed out that they're the only team in the Big Ten that enters the season with a head coach, both coordinators, and a starting quarterback returning. So there's a little stability there that should help. They have good talent running back, and if he can stay healthy, they would need to knock off, say, a Michigan, say a Penn State, to get to 9 wins, I'm guessing. And win all the others that they're expected to. It won't be an easy task, but see what happens.
1: Yeah, exactly. It'll be fun to watch them this season. By the way, that game against Mississippi State is one of the CBS games. Really enjoying seeing the Big Ten on that slot, what the SEC had for so many years before. I want to get to basketball very quickly. Nico Medved coming in with his second season right now. How are his prospects? Again, trying to get and retain talent has always been a tough for this program as well. What improvements do you think he's going to make here in year two?
0: You're talking the wrong person on that. I do not cover the basketball. I cover hockey in the winter. I know that he's obviously he's increased the talent level they have here. But I can't tell you a whole lot of specifics about the team right now. I know last week they got a pretty good recruit who chose them over Texas Tech and somebody else, I forget. But you would have to get one of my counterparts on here for that.
1: That works, and I apologize for that. I do want to mention the baseball coach recently passed away. I know you have been there in the city for a long time. Talk about in terms of just what he meant to not just Minnesota Golden Gophers baseball, but was there for so long. He really was a big part of the community as well.
0: Yeah, John Anderson was, pretty much, everybody liked the guy. It was always a tough out to beat the Gophers in the Big Ten. They won something like 17 or 18 Big Ten championships. They had a really good year in 2018 where they won the super regional, or they won the regional, got the super regional against Oregon State. Oregon State knocked them out, and Oregon State ended up winning it that year. But it is not easy for a team to win up in Minnesota in college baseball team. It's you're fighting the weather a lot. You do get to play in the Viking Stadium a little bit. That helps. You get on the field a bit, but it's not the best dimensions. And but John was able to basically lead the fundraising to get a new stadium on campus, and it's a pretty nice one. He'll be missed. He had retired. He had been retired for a year and a half, I believe it was, and he'll be missed. And the thing is, he's not the only one. They also, like 4 months ago, they lost their legendary wrestling coach, Jay Robinson, who had led the Gophers to 3 NCAA team championships. So they're both these guys were pretty much giants in their sports.
1: Yeah, well, certainly we honor them and all the input that they had and the contributions they had to, again, not just Minnesota, but to college athletics overall. Hey, listen, man, Randy, great to talk with you and get your insights. Sorry about the awkward question there, but no worries. I promise next time we talk, we'll talk strictly football when you come on the show again.
0: Okay, sounds good. Thanks for having me.
1: I appreciate it. Randy Johnson is, once again, he is the Minnesota Gophers beat writer for football and other sports, not basketball, for the Minneapolis Star Tribune. Good to have him here on the show on Sports IQ. Stay with us. Much more to come after this.
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1: By the way, one other note before we get to continuing our top 25. Did you guys see the Purdue athletic director in his introductory news conference? And he said, we're here to win championships. If you're not here to win a championship, go to Indiana. Brother, you need to look and see what Indiana's done lately. Even in basketball, where Purdue has never won a national championship and Indiana's won a few. There's that guy named McCracken, that guy named Knight, and now there's this guy named Signetti. That didn't age well because it was bad from the start. It stank. Anyway, I digress. Okay, we will hear Indiana's name later on here in producer Tony's second annual preseason top 25. We're up to number 16 right now. Tony, it's been interesting to kind of hear you go through these teams as we finish out our second week here of counting down the number one. Who you got at 16?
9: You know, number 16, we're going to stay right there in the Big Ten, Larry. I'm going with the Iowa Hawkeyes. You know, they are always so consistent. They play hard. Not the flashiest offense you're going to see. If you're a fan of offensive football, don't bother watching Iowa. It's just just not going to happen. They play strong defense. They run the football. That's their MO. They would love to get to the college football playoff. Is it going to be this year? Probably not. You know, those playoffs, they've been so close, Larry, so close. But they are the only Power Four team from a group of four that has yet to make the playoffs. They are the winningest group of four. Let me correct that. They are the winningest group of four program that has not made the playoff yet. Boy, would Iowa fans love to see them finally get over that hump.
10: Yeah, they got to find some offense, but you're right, though. We've had Tom Kaker, the Iowa Hawkeyes from HawkeyeReport.com, on the show several times, right? And even he will admit, yeah, you get in the press box that day, you're not sure if the Hawkeyes will score a touchdown. They could win. They may win the game, but it'll be because of a defensive score and four field goals, you know.
9: Yeah, exactly. It's not going to be. You're not going to see a 45-42 shootout if Iowa is in the ballgame. It ain't happening. There's just no way. You know, they were really close last year, Larry. A lot of people don't really remember this or hadn't thought about this. Iowa, 5-point loss to Indiana. Iowa, an 18-16 loss to Oregon. Iowa, a 5-point loss to USC. Iowa, a field goal loss to Iowa State. Four losses, total of 15 points. This close. Yet so far, imagine if they win two or three, if the ball breaks their way, if the bounces go their way, if things happen. That was a team that could have been in the playoffs. They were still a 9-win team, which, look, let's face it, there are 88 other teams out there in the college football bowl series area that would just love to have a 9-win season.
10: Oh, absolutely. And they do it so consistently. But to your point, you're right. The thing is that they're not very flashy about it. And so as a result, they don't get the love. But you go through and look. I mean, you know, obviously the COVID year is one that's, you know, you had fewer games, so fewer wins. Even then, they went 6-2 that year. Take that year out. They have missed 8 wins only once, going back to a 4-8 season in 2012. I mean, they are the model of consistency. Preseason, they rarely get loves. I'm glad you're giving them some. They're always underrated, and they always come out later, back when they had divisions, as that team that was always in November was right there in the mix for the division title every single year. Kirk Ferentz has been there literally forever. He took over during the Clinton administration back in 1999. Was his first season. They were 1-10 that year, replacing legendary Hayden Fry. And we talk about coaches leaving, getting burned out. Kirk Ferentz is a guy, and right now, I mean, he's in his 70s. He's showing no signs of slowing down.
9: Yeah, they just keep going. And you know what that team is going to look like. They want to run the football. They want to play it on the pound and ground, and they're going to play good defense. You know, they were great last year on third downs. They had a 65% stop rate on third downs, and even better on fourth down. They led the nation. They allowed just 5 first downs on 21 fourth down attempts. That's incredible. They were the only school under second only school under 30%. Only Old Dominion joined them in the under 30 crowd, allowing fourth down conversions. So, you know, if that defense can keep doing what they do, now they could help if they would generate a few more turnovers, right? Last year, they forced fumbles 17 times. Guess how many times that Iowa grabbed the football out of those 17 fumbles?
10: 8.
9: 3. Just 3. Boy.
10: Oh,
9: they can get the team to put it on the ground. They just can't seem to pick it up. If they figure that part out, you know, they're one of the least penalized teams. They don't shoot themselves in the foot. Get some takeaways. Keep up the defense. Look, I've got them at 16. This is a team that might sneak its way into the playoff.
10: I think you're right. I mean, the one big game they have is Ohio State at home. They do have to go to Michigan, but they don't have Indiana, don't have Oregon on the schedule, and some other games there. They are very winnable for Iowa. Okay, so Iowa at number 16. We are through 2 weeks of the poll. We'll continue that on Monday. We got to run right now. Thanks so much to our guests. Thanks to you as well. Make this a fantastic weekend. Be nice to somebody. Say hi. Open a door for them. We'll talk to you Monday right here on the Sports IQ.
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8: Makes demands. I'm Deborah Valentine, Fox News. Iran is out with a list of demands it says U.S. must agree to before the Strait of Hormuz can reopen. Fox's Jill Nato has the details.
9: Oman's been in talks with Iran about managing the Strait of Hormuz, and negotiators say talks with Tehran are continuing. But Iran's Supreme National Security Council is out with a list of demands the U.S. has to follow or the strait will not reopen. The council says the U.S. must withdraw from the region and end the war. They expect to be compensated for war damages and they want an end to sanctions. The council's also demanding an end to the U.S. blockade of the strait, but the U.S. has said the blockade won't end until a deal's been made. Jill Nato, Fox News.
8: Yemen launching new counterattacks on the Iran-backed Houthis. Fox's Kevin Cork has more from Washington.
10: Tensions flaring in the Middle East this weekend as Yemen's military strikes back against Houthi rebels. It's in response to recent attacks by the Iran-backed militant group in parts of central and eastern Yemen. Government forces say they targeted rebel sites on, quote, multiple front lines. The escalation threatening to reignite Yemen's civil war. The two sides, you may recall, signed a UN-brokered truce back in 2022. The Houthis have also been launching renewed attacks on Saudi Arabia.
8: This launching of Yemen's new counterattacks on Iran-backed Houthis comes after Iran released several new demands for reopening the Strait of Hormuz, including the release of frozen assets and compensating Iran for war damage. China is preparing for the arrival of a typhoon Dolphin late today. Over 400,000 evacuations have already taken place. 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
8: President Trump says an appeal is planned to the U.S. Supreme Court after a panel of federal judges halted construction of the White House ballroom. Fox's Jenly Painter reports.
23: Federal appeals court affirming 2-1 that whether, quote, a massive ballroom should be constructed is for Congress to decide and not a matter for executive self-help. And it cites the Constitution as assigning Congress, not the executive, the responsibility to decide proposed changes to the physical design of the White House, and that in order to move forward, the Trump administration must obtain Congress's authorization. Well, President Trump blasted the ruling on Truth Social, saying, in part, quote, "We are presidents elected by the people of the United States of America and have many rights, including the right to fix, renovate, secure, protect, and beautify the White House grounds, which has been built and rebuilt and renovated and re-renovated, prepared, and simply made better."
8: The judges citing the lack of congressional approval in their ruling. Former NBA players Enos Kanter-Friedman and Royce White declaring themselves eligible for the 2027 WNBA draft. Fox's Natalie Chuck reports from Los Angeles.
24: Both men say under the current WNBA eligibility guidelines, they qualify to throw their names in the ring to play for a women's team. Now, Enos Kanter-Friedman stands 6'10" tall and roughly 250 pounds. Royce White, 6'8" and more than 260 pounds, according to their stats. Whether these announcements are facetious or the two will really end up at training camp remains to be seen, but the timing is clear. It comes weeks after protests erupted following comments made by Indiana Fever guard Sophie Cunningham, saying she wants to protect young girls from playing against biological men. Now, some are voicing their support for the trans community. Minnesota Lynx head coach wore a Trans Kids Belong t-shirt during their game against Cunningham's team.
8: President Trump signed the Keeping Men Out of Women's Sports executive order in February of 2025. I'm Deborah Valentine. This is Fox News.
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25: There's a small chance for a few spotty showers to be in the area before sunrise Sunday, though most will get through tonight quiet and dry. Low temperatures will fall to the lower and middle 70s in the morning before we kick off a three-day stretch with highs in the 90s starting Sunday afternoon. Each afternoon with the humidity, though, will make it feel like the upper 90s to around 100 degrees. From the 1011 Severe Weather Center, I'm meteorologist Jessica Blum.
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29: Ron and Anian. 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There's enough chance we take with an intermittent, hey, it stalled and won't restart for a half hour. Let's go diagnose that. Now

0: The Car Doctor.
1: I've asked the dealership and I've asked a couple of old school mechanics about changing the transmission fluid. And I looked it up and they say, Dodge says it's lifetime, but I just don't believe that. Would you recommend a transmission fluid change?
2: I'm a change the trans fluid kind of guy.
0: Welcome to the radio home of Ron and Anian, the Car Doctor. Since 1991, this is where car owners the world over turn to for their definitive opinion on automotive repair. If your mechanic's giving you a busy signal, pick up the phone and call in. The garage doors are open.
2: But I am here to take your calls at 855-560-9900.
0: And now, here's Ronnie.
2: I'm not sure where to start this with you today. Thanks for being here. You know, one of my jobs as a mechanic is to help the next generation. It just is. But I've always really had that attitude. I don't think of other shops as competitors. I think we all have our strengths and weaknesses. And I think the greatest thing a mechanic can do in the course of his or her day is to help another mechanic, especially the next generation. I think it's our obligation. I really do. I the older I get, the more I sit and I say to myself, you know, I want to impart some wisdom. I'm told I have wisdom. I'm told I've been around a while, and I've got some smart things to say and do and show and be. I had to stop by another shop this week, and when I walked in, Paul, one of the younger mechanics, not a newbie by any stretch, but, you know, maybe he's been doing it 20 years, but you could see he was frustrated. He was putting parking brake shoes on a late model Dodge Ram pickup truck. And Dodge and Ram is the same thing to me, so let's not get hung up on vernacular. Let's, please, no internet trolling. And you can, you know, there's nothing worse than a frustrated mechanic. And do I get frustrated? Sure. Do I get upset? Yeah, I bet I do, because I think I'm still human. And, you know, but one of the things I've learned is that you can get upset and ticked off all you want, and when you recover, when you calm down, you still got to fix the car in front of you. It's still going to be there. So I've tried to get upset less and think more. And I think that's part of the repair process. I think that's something I'm obligated to do. And it's something I try to impart to everyone, not just the younger mechanics. It seems like maybe the younger mechanics or some of the younger mechanics need it more. But it's just something we're supposed to do. You know, and if I can find, and I, there are guys out there, there's guys out there smarter than me, I will sit and listen to them and understand their procedure and process and question why. And that's what makes me a better mechanic. You know, they always say, right, play tennis with someone that's better than you because you'll rise to their level. And I really believe that. That's especially true with auto mechanics, because if you're fixing something in a shop and, you know, the guy next to you is smarter than you, more experienced than you, more wisdom than you, or maybe just his mind mechanically sees the problem clearer, you're going to benefit from that. You know, it's sort of like, why can one person play the guitar better than the other? The guitar is a very strange instrument to me. I don't get it. Seven strings, nine strings, whatever it is. They strum, they do this, they move the left hand, they move the right hand. I've watched people play guitar, it's fascinating. I put a wrench in their hands and they're all thumbs. It's just, it's proof of God is what it is, right? Because everybody has their strengths. So Paul's struggling, back to Paul with these parking brake shoes. He's struggling doing these shoes, and I can tell it's been a while by the number of curses coming out of his mouth. It's, you know, it seems like it's, you know, when you get four or five rattling off right after the other, and he's cursing every engineer that ever designed a vehicle, including the ones that designed this one, and why would they make it like this, and I don't understand, and this company, just not a pretty sight. So I looked at him. I came around the corner before I went over to look at the car I was supposed to go look at, and I said, having a problem? And he just looked at me. He didn't press his case. And I said, what's going on? And he said, ah, this, I can't say it here on radio, blankety, blankety, blankety, blankety truck and these blankety parking brake shoes. Well, let's look at this. I said, these are tough to do. All right, so you're not experiencing anything out of the ordinary. And I think it's important to tell somebody that, right? Right away, we as human beings, you know, there's something we can't do. Oh, my God, what's wrong with me? I'm defective. No, you're not defective. Either you haven't done it before, you're having a bad day because we're all victims of society, right? We're all victims of how we're traumatized by the morning or the afternoon or a trigger, something somebody says that we have to react to. But let's look at this. So I took the parking brake shoes back off, and I left part of it together, and I unhooked the bottom, and I watched what he had done, and I said, why don't we do it this way? And I showed him a different way to get the shoe over the axle and clip it in at the bottom. He'd been there 25 minutes. I did it in 3.5. Start to finish, conversation over. He just looked at me. Wow. And he didn't know what to say. And I said, listen, let me just be honest, all right? I said, you work here. I work over there. it doesn't matter. We're both trying to fix cars for a living. And I've never felt hardship towards another shop. I will gladly help another shop. I don't care. I will explain everything I do and why. And I've had a lot of guys say to me, gee, I never thought of doing it that way. And I've had a lot of guys tell me I'm a jerk. And you know what? God bless. You know what? My truck runs. I know where I'm going. I know what I'm doing at the end of the day. And I don't worry about it. And he said, how did you figure that out? And I said, because I sat here enough times struggling and I've learned how will I take it apart is probably the best way to approach something that I'm either not familiar with or it's my weakness, the things that I struggle with. And, you know, it's that way working on cars. It's that way on life. It's that way being organized on Saturday morning. Do you take out the garbage, make breakfast, then make the bed? Or do you do it in reverse order? Or do you do it in some conglomeration of that? What do you do first? You have to figure it out. It's just like working on a car. It's like life. And he got into it. He got it, right? It made sense to him. And we talked a little bit. And one of the other techs came over in the shop, more or less the shop foreman, if he is that. And he listened and he started watching. He was watching what I did. And he said, huh, I never thought of doing it that way. Yeah, I said, listen, you know, that's not why I'm here. I said, but I'm glad to show you guys something because, you know what, you'll show me something. And you know what, that's how we all learn. And it's the collective think tank. And that's how it has to be. Because, you know, auto repair is very different today. In the 60s, in the 70s, every job was cookie cutter in a sense, right? Cylinder heads came off, cylinder heads went on, engines came in, engines went out. Tune-ups were all the same, points, plugs, condenser. You always had to set the points before you adjusted the timing. You always had to do the base mixture screws before you set the base idle, and then you'd have to go back and do it again. There was always a procedure and a process. Today, everything is so different. And the car, the way you did the car before is so different than the next one. And it could be the same model year, but a slightly different problem, or perhaps a different software version. But the point is, you're always learning. And you have to look at it when you're in a shop, when you're in a production situation, you got to fix the car in front of you. That's what you're being paid to do. Paul looked at me and he said, how do you do that? And I said, you know, Paul, I keep one thing going in the back of my mind all the time. I consider myself a good mechanic. Every once in a while, I get to be a great mechanic. And in my mind, the difference is a good mechanic will fix anything. A great mechanic figures out a better way to do it. Because I'm tired of getting burned, hurt, hung, you know, bogged down. And it's only a car. I'm not going to get upset about it. Because I still got to fix it. And I've learned that because I've stood up one time too many going, yeah, okay, it's still here. You know, you come back in on Tuesday morning after that rough Monday and you go, yeah, it's still here. I still got to fix this. So for my mechanics out there, even for my do-it-yourselfers, whoever you are, whatever you're doing, if you can teach somebody next generation, next level up, approach them with caution, approach them with kindness, approach them with a teaching mentality. Because the person you elevate today may come back and elevate you tomorrow. Because what we put out there in the universe comes back and it feeds it to us ever so much, all the time. And right now, like always, like most times, the world needs a little understanding. So remember that. Good mechanics get it done. Great mechanics figure out better ways to do it. I'm Ron Ananian, the Car Doctor. 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I'll be back right after this.

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0: Whether it's a little red Corvette or a Yugo, you've come to the right place to get that car fixed. 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
2: Let's see, where should we go? Let's take a ride out to Iowa and talk to Bill. Bill, how are you today, this fine day?
10: Hey, I'm great. I'm listening to your program.
2: Thank you, sir.
10: I've got a few comments that I'm going to make that I'm 82 and holding, and I was at a car show last summer, and guess what? I won the trophy for the longest owning car because I bought my 38 Chevrolet in 1962.
11: Wow.
10: And I still have it.
11: Wow.
10: And it's in stock condition when you look at it.
11: What made you keep that car so long, Bill?
10: Because I didn't know quite enough to do all the manual work of changing motors and all that. I knew just enough mechanics to get my tit in a ringer.
11: Right. Right.
10: And I listened to your program here to start today, and I don't know where we're going, but I'm so proud that I know just enough to keep my 1938 Chevrolet six-cylinder in running condition.
11: Doesn't it?
10: I put a 56 motor in it, and it has the vacuum advanced distributor. Can you relate to that?
11: Sure. That was a big deal. I remember when that was a huge deal. It was like they invented water.
10: Yes.
11: Right. Yep. Yep.
10: And so I put I put super tires on it and took the bias tires off a year ago. And it drives 100% better with the radial tires. It's unreal.
11: You know what?
10: That's the first set of radios I have ever had on this car.
11: You know what gets me, Bill, when I, you know, I'll visit family in
10: yes.
11: Pittsburgh, and, you know, I'll travel, I'll be on the road, and, you know, we'll go down to the Carolinas and the Outer Banks, you know, once a year. And I think about all these distances that we go in cars today that it's a shame cars go so fast. Because we just get in and we just zoom past all the good stuff. We don't enjoy the ride. We don't enjoy the scenery. And the other side of that is, imagine driving in a 1938 Chevrolet from New Jersey to Pittsburgh or Iowa to New Jersey, and how long that would take, and in all kinds of weather. And now we just do it. You could probably make Iowa to New Jersey in what? A solid day of driving, probably 24 hours behind the wheel?
10: No. I ain't going to do that. I drove this car in 1965. I drove this car to California.
11: How long did it take?
10: Me and another buddy. And we drove her all the way to California on Route 66, come into San Diego on Ponderosa, and camped out at Long Beach with my sister that was teaching school. And it was unimaginable that the enjoyment that we had driving this old car. We just put this 235 six-cylinder in it with dual intake Elderbrock manifold. It's got factory Corvette six-cylinder headers on it. I'm still running that, but I got rid of the dual carburetors because this is before they had flexible fuel lines.
11: Right.
10: And we had to have copper fuel lines. And when you idled this thing and pulled the hood, you wanted to get the fire extinguisher because it was dripping fuel. But the minute you accelerated and took the pressure off, it ran clean.
11: What other old cars have you owned? Do you miss any of them?
10: No, that's the only car. That was my first car. I still got it, and I'm a farmer, and I have vintage tractors today. And we do vintage tractor rides today at 12 mile an hour on all types of terrain.
11: Right.
10: And that is a mindset beside its own self. Because technology is so advanced today out here, it makes me scared. I'm so content with an old LG phone. I never changed the ignition in my car to electronic ignition. They make it. But no, I haven't changed the points in that sucker for 5 years.
11: Let me ask you something, Bill. You think back. What's the earliest car you remember?
10: My dad had a Model A. He had a 32 Model A sedan. And when we drove it in the wintertime, there was no heater, but you opened a little door to get hot air coming off of the manifold. It was a two-door sedan, and that would have been in the very early middle 40s. And then he went and got him a Ford, like a 46 or 47 Ford with the fast sedan with the curb back. And so that's my memory recall on cars.
11: What's the newest car you've ever purchased?
10: I don't think I've ever purchased a new car. We have a we have a SUV, whatever the wife drives all the time, and yeah, I don't even ride it. Hell, she, you know, I got a 2007 Ford pickup,
11: right?
10: As plain as you can be. Two-wheel drive, air conditioning, and everything. And I'm so content. I had to mentally, now think about, I've always drove a four-wheel drive pickup in my career. And now I

0: my home farm of 240 acres that I rent out row crop to one guy and I rent out the other to pasture and cows. And I'm content as can be. I still are involved in some sort of form of agriculture today.
1: 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And Bill, I tell you, you are one in a million, my friend. It's always good to hear from you, and I enjoy your looks back and how it relates to things mechanical as well as everything else. You be well. Have a great rest of the day, Bill. I'm Ron Anini and the Car Doctor. We'll return right after this.

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3: News. I'm Deborah Valentine. The U.S. and Iran continue peace talks as Tehran issues a list of demands for reopening the Strait of Hormuz to international shipping.
4: They include ending the war, withdrawing troops, financial compensation, and removing the U.S. naval blockade. The U.S. has not yet publicly responded.
3: Fox's Anita Vogel reporting. Congress did not approve President Trump's Save America Act before departing Washington for a five-week summer break. Vice President J.D. Vance on Fox's Saturday in America weighs in.
5: The president's priority right now is to get the Save America Act passed. I think it's absurd that we're the most advanced democracy in the entire world, and yet we don't have voter ID. That really has to change.
3: Most Democrats oppose the Save America Act, claiming it will disenfranchise some voters. 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
7: There's a small chance for a few spotty showers to be in the area before sunrise Sunday, though most will get through tonight quiet and dry. Low temperatures will fall to the lower and middle 70s in the morning before we kick off a three-day stretch with highs in the 90s starting Sunday afternoon. Each afternoon with the humidity, though, will make it feel like the upper 90s to around 100 degrees. From the 10-11 Severe Weather Center, I'm meteorologist Jessica Blum.
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1: 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It's 434.

0: By the way, who's taking the band on vacation? Tom? Me? You?
1: I'm not taking them anywhere.
0: I'm not taking
1: them
0: anywhere.
1: That's your job.
0: I don't want them. Have you told them?
1: No.
0: Okay, well, I guess they know now. Yuck, yuck, yuck, yuck, yuck. Let's go to John in California. John, how are you today, my friend? What's going on?
2: Hey, Ron. Well, 5 weeks ago or so, I think I called you about my 2020 Silverado with the 5.3 V8, and I had placed some what I thought was bad gas from my 2003 Silverado that the rats had chewed some holes into the fuel lines into the tank. I'd collected it. It was dripping pretty good. And driving along, it conked down on me, flatbedded into the mechanic. We put on the lift. He dropped the tank to clean it out. That's what we thought it was.
0: Right. This was back up a second, John. This was the car that was it the 2020 that the animals had chewed the fuel line, or it was a different vehicle?
2: Well, it was a 2003 that the animals had chewed the fuel line, but I put that gas into the 2020.
0: Right.
2: And we thought that it had locked up.
0: Right. We thought the gas from the 03 caused the engine in the 20 to lock up.
2: That's right.
0: Okay.
2: That's the thinking.
0: And now, it was towed. Go ahead.
2: Yeah. So now it's been sitting there, and, you know, they get to it when they can type of thing. It's kind of a high-volume shop. It's up on a lift. And they started taking it apart to essentially bench the engine, I guess, to see what was going on. All of a sudden, it's unlocked. They go back and forth every once in a while to see if it miraculously would unlock, and it did. So now the question is, where do we go? What they've done is they've taken out the radiator. He said he took off one exhaust manifold. He took off the intake manifold, which would expose the fuel injectors, right? Because it's a GDI.
0: Well, wait, back up a second.
2: Yeah.
0: Did they put a wrench, a socket, and ratchet on the front of the motor and try turning it by hand?
2: Yes, several times, and finally it freed.
0: And finally it freed because it was locked, right?
2: Yeah. We had put a bunch of penetrating oil in the cylinders, Marvel, Mr. Oil, things like that, and finally it's free.
0: When they took the spark plugs out to put whatever they were going to put in cylinders, did they do all the spark plugs? Did they do some of the spark plugs?
2: All of them.
0: Okay. And no liquid came out?
2: No liquid came out, no.
0: Then the answer is, if your question is what to do next, you're doing one of two things. If you put this together, or when it was more together, did you start it? Were you able to run this?
2: Well, it was a crank nose start, and then they did the fuel tank.
0: No, it was a no crank, no start.
2: No, it was a crank. You could crank it, and then all of a sudden, after it sat there for about a week while they were waiting for parts, it locked up for some reason. So it never was hot or anything like that. It just locked up after they tried cranking it in the shop.
0: This engine was mechanically locked. They put a ratchet and a breaker bar, or a ratchet and a socket on the front of the motor, and this engine was locked.
2: That's right.
0: Okay, and then it mysteriously unlocked.
2: Yep.
0: I don't buy it. I'm just saying. I just don't buy it, brother. You know, so it's in my mind. Do you think it would run right now?
2: Well, I told him he wants to talk to me on Monday, but I told him, I said, why don't we clean the injectors or somehow have them gone through?
0: No, wait a minute.
2: Yeah.
0: Why don't we just put it together?
2: We can.
0: Why don't we just put it together and see if it runs?
2: We can. Yep. We can.
0: And if it runs and it's quiet, then maybe we can talk about, you know, what possibly failed. The only thing I can think of in this situation is, without getting into, you know, did something happen in the trans cause the engine to lock up? And I've seen that in my career. I've seen bad torque converters. I've seen trans problems create engine problems. I've been down that road. But I'm trying to keep it simple.
2: Yep.
0: Did we have an injector, P fuel, for lack of a better way to put it, and it just locked the cylinder, hydrostatic lock, Possible.
2: Yeah, possible. You know, that's why I thought about going through them.
0: If, well, but will you actually see it? And there's the question, which one do you want to see? Do you want to take them all apart? Or, you know, if you're closer to putting it together and seeing it run, because the only other option is, are you really going to take out all eight injectors and go, I see nothing, they flow good, they're fine, and then put it together?
2: Well, I'm nutty enough to say yes.
0: But wouldn't you be more inclined to take the engine apart the rest of the way?
2: Oof, now you're getting into some heavy-duty labor. And yeah.
0: So don't we want to know if this runs? What if you sure. stop what you're doing, put it together, and it runs and it's got a rod knock?
2: Well, then, yeah, okay, you got a problem.
0: Right, you got a problem. So, yeah. So are we, you know... This reminds me of the story Coach Holtz, Lou Holtz, tells in his book. You know Lou Holtz, the coach from Notre Dame?
2: Right.
0: And he tells a story about growing up in Ohio, and him and his buddies, they would swim across the river to the other side to get to Kentucky, and whoever was last would have to walk back and get the car so the others didn't. And him and his buddies, they start out, and he always happy to go and bring this one guy along because he knew he could beat that guy. They get three-quarters of the way across, and the guy's like, I can't make it, I got to turn back. And Coltrane says, you know, we're closer to this shore than we are to that shore. Why don't you just keep going? And that's what I'm saying to you. Are you closer? Yeah. Are you closer to getting it started, or are you closer to taking the engine out of the car in terms of man hours? To which direction do you want to go?
2: Yeah, we're closer to getting it started. That's for sure.
0: So if you're closer to getting it to the point where you could start it, start it.
2: Yeah. Okay.
0: The damage is done, right? Okay. Theoretically, whatever happened happened.
2: Yeah.
0: All right. But, you know, the damage is done. And then what I would do is I would look at vitals, fuel trim, misfire rate. Mm-hmm. I would pay very careful attention to mode 6 data. Mode 6 is going to be the information before the problem happens. All right?
2: Okay.
0: I'd be in the back of my mind, remember this phrase, cars whisper, then they scream. You know, what sort of information can we get from a scan tool? Can we get on the OBD2 side? Can we get on the manufacturer side that will tell us, hey, this cylinder's a problem. Maybe number 7 injector's peeing fuel, and eventually it's gonna create a lock on the cylinder. But if you go to crank it and halfway through trying to crank it and start it, it locks up and it comes to a screech and halt.
2: Well, yeah.
0: Because you've got to think. Go back to the original cause, right? Let's say it was bad fuel. By the way, did the 03 run when you parked it before the animals got to it?
2: Runs fine, yeah. Ran good then. It runs fine now.
0: So theoretically, the fuel that came out of the tank, you only took out of the tank because you didn't want it to drain on the ground.
2: That's correct. Yeah,
0: right.
2: Got it.
0: And I'm sure you didn't, you know, this isn't like if the fuel ran out of the tank and there was undercoating and dirt and debris, you didn't put dirty gas in your tank. You're smart.
2: I hope not.
0: Right? You can dial a phone. You possess common sense. Right?
2: Yeah.
0: So I think you're so close. You're so close, John. I say put it together. Be aware, right? You know, you got a 50-50 shot here. So take your gamble. Toss a coin. I say put it together. And if it runs great and runs fine, and you can't prove anything mode 6, you can't prove anything misfired data, you can't prove anything wrong with this engine, which I don't think is going to be the case. I run a couple of bottles of fuel system cleaner through the tank over time. Did we pick up something crummy in the fuel? Did we pick up a sticking injector? Did we cause an injector to stick? And watch it. But I think because when it's not injectors, when you flow the injectors and find out, hey, the injectors flow fine and there's no issues, where do you go next? Then do you put it together? You're closer to the other shore. It's a longer swim back. Let's put it together and see it run. Call me. Let me know. 855-560-9900. I'm Ron Anini in the Car Doctor. I'll be back right after this.

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0: cruising along this hour. Let's go over to let's go to Ed, 11 Honda Pilot. Uh-oh. Ed, what happened here?
1: Good afternoon, Ron, and thank you for taking my call.
0: You're welcome, sir.
1: My daughter was driving home from work the other day, and the car just dies in the middle of the road. Long story short, we had it towed to a shop, and the timing belt shredded.
0: Okay.
1: So now we're looking for an engine. Can you recommend a reputable place to purchase an engine?
0: Boy, I'll tell you, it's really, I can, but let me just tell you this. Let me just tell you my thoughts. It's amazing how hard it is to get a replacement engine for a Japanese vehicle, Hondas in particular, unless you're buying it right out of Honda. And if you buy it right out of Honda, I've seen $5,000 to $8,000 for replacement engines. It's crazy. And yeah. And I've been told that the reason a lot of Hondas don't get rebuilt out in the field is because of the complexity of the cylinder heads alone, the valve train, all sorts of special tooling to, you know, seal the valves, do the valves, repair the heads. You've really got to be doing Hondas or nothing else, I'm told, by a lot of the engine builders. Is that true? Haven't looked at it lately, but that was the original story I used to hear over time.
1: Yeah. Let me ask, how long should a timing belt last? She had it replaced almost 30,000 miles ago.
0: It's not long enough.
1: And it was replaced with OEM Honda parts.
0: Yeah, there's more to this story. Something's not right.
1: The shop that is working on it now claims that whoever did it prior did not do it because he said he can tell that the water pump was not touched, the tensioner was not replaced. But I mean, it's he said.
0: Right. Sort of yeah. Thing. Right. Is anything seized or bound up or?
1: Well, he put a new belt in it, started it up, and of course it's making a hell of a clanging noise because
0: right.
1: the valves are hitting the cylinder.
0: Right. Yeah. Well, the valves are hit. Right. It bent the valve.
1: Yeah. They're hitting the pistons.
0: Right. So. Yep.
1: He shut it right off and says, "You got to get an engine."
0: Have you talked back to the other shop?
1: Well, my daughter sent a picture of the belt and told him, you know, FYI, shouldn't this last longer than 30,000 miles, and he hasn't responded yet, and that was a week ago.
0: Yeah, and how long ago was 30,000 miles? Within a year, 2 years?
1: About a year and a half.
0: You know, it's just not long enough, right? Now, I'm going to say this. I can't say it's workmanship, because if the belt, you know, if the belt was put on improperly, it would have failed a lot sooner than a year and a half and 30,000 miles. So
1: yeah.
0: The burden of proof comes down to, you know, if he forgot to tighten the tensioner bolt, if he forgot to tighten any bolt, you'd see it in 2 weeks, right?
1: Right.
0: You know, so now the burden of proof is that a replacement, you know, did they replace parts? And, you know, you can tell after 30,000 miles that water pump is going to be shinier aluminum than the rest of the head, than the rest of the block. You know, you may not see it in the belt, but you'll see it in the pump. You'll see it in the tensioners and such. So, you know, how well did she know the other shop? Does she have any recourse? That's a conversation you have to have with this guy. The fact that he hasn't gotten back to you, unfortunately, that might be your answer. There's
1: That's
0: a place
1: that
0: I...
1: That is even worse. The shop is her in-law's best friend.
0: Right, yeah. You know, never do business with friends and family. It just changes. Money changes relationships, it does. So, do this real quick. Let me tell you this. So, there's a place in New Jersey. I've never used them, but I hear good things about them. I believe it's JDM Engines. Go out and Google search used Honda engines. 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They seem to have quite an inventory. You can call them up and talk to them, and I think you'll find what you're looking for there. And, you know, if they don't have what you want, then wherever you get it from, just ask what's the guarantee and can they verify the mileage and so forth, and then work your way backwards from that. I'm sorry to hear it, Ed. I wish you all the best. I'm Ron Ananian, the Car Doctor. We'll be back right after this.

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Hey, so I want to leave you with these parting thoughts. You know, we were talking about this week in the shop. If you go out to our Facebook page or Instagram, at Ron and Anian, you'll see we posted a video this week of a Toyota presented for repair and service. And the inside of the car has mold in it. And you got to watch the video and understand what it's saying. And where is the obligation of the repair shop? Where is that line? Where is that moment where the shop says, I'm not working on this because it's a hazard. It's a hazard to our health. I got in that car and I drove it from out in front of the shop into the parking lot. And my lungs were burning. It was almost like I was standing in the middle of a forest fire, the way, you know, you smoke inhalation, that burning sensation. I think we've got to face the fact that, you know what, and we need to talk about this from the perspective of there's an obligation on the consumer to present a vehicle in some kind of condition for repair. It's got to have gas in it. Right? We talked about that last week. You got to stop bringing cars in on E. You got to stop bringing cars in on E because if you're a chronic drive the car down to E kind of person, you've got to understand, don't be surprised when at 60 or 70,000 miles, way shorter than normal lifespan, your mechanic says, hey, you need a fuel pump because the pump burned up from excessive heat because that's what fuel does. Got to bring a car in with fuel. You got to bring in a car clean enough that somebody could lay on the floor and change a cabin filter or ride around in it without getting a hazard to their health. I'm Ron Anian, the car doctor. The mechanics aren't expensive. They're priceless.

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4: Demands from Iran. I'm Deborah Valentine, Fox News. Iran says the Strait of Hormuz will not reopen until the U.S. corrects its behavior. Fox's Jill Nato has more.
5: Iran's Supreme National Security Council is out with a list of demands they say the U.S. must comply with, or the Strait of Hormuz is not going to reopen. The council issued a statement saying the U.S. must never threaten Iran again and must permanently end the war. The council also said the U.S. must lift the naval blockade of Iranian ports and with withdraw its military from the area. The U.S. has said a deal has to be made before ending the blockade. The council also said Iran must be completely compensated for war damage. The interim deal signed back in June says a plan on compensation would be a part of the final deal. Jill Nato, Fox News.
4: No comment on the demands from the White House. Drone sightings over military bases in Germany leading to concern over links to Russia.
6: Drone sightings raising alarm bells over Germany. A pair of drones apparently seen over sensitive military bases there, and that is obviously raising concerns. Now, officials have been investigating the incident amid concerns about possible links to Russia. Germany has been seeing more drone activity near sensitive military and transportation sites. Other European countries have also reported similar activity.
4: Fox's Kevin Cork reporting from Washington. China's preparing for the arrival of Typhoon Dolphin late today. Over 400,000 evacuations have already taken place. The typhoon is packing 101 mile per hour winds. It's expected to bring heavy rain, causing a risk of severe flooding and potential landslides in Zhejiang province. 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
4: Wildfires continue to endanger communities in the Pacific Northwest. Fox's Anita Vogel has the latest.
11: Strong, flame-fueling winds challenge fire crews. Three fires near Spokane, Washington have scorched more than 10,000 acres and destroyed hundreds of homes since igniting last Saturday. A man accused of setting one of the fires is facing arson charges.
4: During a court appearance Thursday, a judge found probable cause to charge the suspect, Aaron Farinasi, with four additional counts reports of first-degree arson following other fires set nearby since last year. Former NBA players Enes Kanter-Freedom and Royce White have declared themselves eligible for the 2027 WNBA draft. Fox's Natalie Chuck reports from Los Angeles.
1: Both men say under the current WNBA eligibility guidelines, they qualify to throw their names in the ring to play for a women's team. Now, Enes Kanter-Freedom stands 6 foot 10 inches tall and roughly 250 pounds. Royce White, 6 foot 8 and more than 260 pounds, according to their stats. Whether these announcements are facetious or the two will really end up at training camp remains to be seen, but the timing is clear. It comes weeks after protests erupted following comments made by Indiana Fever guard Sophie Cunningham, saying she wants to protect young girls from playing against biological men. Now, some are voicing their support for the trans community. Minnesota Lynx head coach wore a Trans Kids Belong t-shirt during their game against Cunningham's team.
4: President Trump signed the Keeping Men Out of Women's Sports executive order in February of 2025. Nagasaki today marked the 81st anniversary of the U.S. atomic bombing of the southwestern city. The United States launched the Nagasaki attack on August 9, 1945, killing 70,000 by the end of that year. I'm Deborah Valentine. This is Fox News.
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9: Mostly sunny skies Sunday as this day gets going. Temperatures will be on the rise today as we eventually see a lull in the spotty storm chances. That'll give room for highs to heat up to the lower 90s, and the humidity will make it feel like the upper 90s. Westerly winds by the afternoon will be light. Monday and Tuesday look similar with highs in the lower 90s before a midweek turnaround. From the 10-11 Severe Weather Center, I'm meteorologist Jessica Blum.
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17: Ron Ananian.
18: I want to congratulate you. 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
17: The Car Doctor.
20: I don't want anything that's going to interrupt my trip. So there's convenience there. And I'm willing to spend a little bit of money for that peace of mind, you know?
17: See? 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Welcome to the radio home of Ron Ananian, the Car Doctor. Since 1991, this is where car owners the world over turn to for their definitive opinion on automotive repair. If your mechanic's giving you a busy signal, pick up the phone and call in. The garage doors are open.
18: But I am here to take your calls at 855-560-9900.
17: And now, here's Ronnie.
18: Well, here we go. We get to start another hour of Car Doctor. Let's kick the garage doors open right away. And let's go to Louisiana and talk to Tim, 17 Ford Explorer, or as we like to say, Exploder. What's going on, Tim?
21: How you doing, sir?
18: I'm good.
21: I'm calling to get your opinion on my son recently bought a 2017 Ford Explorer with the 3.5 in it.
18: Right.
21: And the water pump went out this week in it. And I reached out trying to get a few estimates on what it would cost to repair. And I guess it's 50-50. A couple told me don't fix it. It's get rid of the car. A couple of people told me that fix it. It's a solid motor, but the water pumps are the problem with that specific engine. So I'm on the fence and repairing the unit. The local dealer here gave me some advice also on it, and it's a fair price to repair it. So, like I said, I really don't know where to go with this car with that mileage.
18: So, he just bought the vehicle, Tim?
21: 8 months ago, yes,
18: all right,
21: sir.
18: So he's gotten some value out of it. What did he pay for the truck, do you know?
21: $5,000.
18: All right. So, $5,000, he drove it 8 months. If we think $400 a month of a car payment, $500 a month of a car payment, he's almost even, right?
21: Yes, sir.
18: So we're at break-even now. The question isn't, is it worth fixing? The question is, how much of it do we fix?
21: Yes,
18: right?
21: Sir.
18: So do we put, in New Jersey dollars to do that, because New Jersey dollars and Louisiana dollars are probably different. Labor rates in New Jersey average anywhere from $150 to $250 an hour in independent shops and probably $200 to $300 an hour in dealerships. All right? To give you a frame of reference, that job in an independent shop in New Jersey averages $3,000. It's a water pump, it's timing chains, and especially at this mileage, it's a water pump, timing chains, and a few incidentals. It's probably closer to $3,500. But now the question becomes, at 225,000 miles, are you going to do a radiator? Because you're going to have it off in your hand or close to having it off in your hand, are you going to hang an alternator on it? How much of it are you going to repair? Let's say for the sake of this conversation, we're going to spend $5,000 on it. We're going to do a radiator. We're going to do an alternator. If we take it apart at this age and mileage, we're probably going to replace it if it's an electrical rotating wearable item. Fair?
21: Fair.
18: Okay. So now, what's left? Well, if it were to puke a trans the week after we put the engine together, would you put probably $6,000-$7,000 in it? Tim?
21: I would say yes, because the car is in great shape inside and out. It didn't give us any problem up until now. And the quotes I received, they range from $1,900 to the highest one, $3,700 to repair it.
18: Right. So then the only other thing to think about is, what would it cost to put an engine in it? Because one of the things you're not going to know is until you take this apart to see what sort of crud and varnish, you don't know how good the oil changes were. What is what do the inside of the engine look like? All right. If the engine is still shiny and clean on the inside, hey, that's a great engine. But if we're seeing varnish and granulate and crud,
21: yes, sir.
18: Well, we're spending, let's call it what it is, $3,000, $3,500 on something that still has the potential in 70,000 miles or less. Does it come apart? Does it start to burn oil? Is this a turbo motor? No, probably not.
21: No, sir.
18: So that's a plus, right?
21: Yes.
18: Yeah. I'd be curious. I'd be curious what a remanufactured engine would cost. If the water pump work is $3,000, is an engine $6,000?
21: Following you on that one.
18: So now let's wait a minute, right? $6,000 for an engine, $7,000 for an engine. Okay, $7,000 for an engine, $7,000 for a trans. Let's just make up some numbers. If we put $15,000 in this vehicle, what are you going to go buy for $15,000?
21: Not much here.
18: Right. Not much here either. Right? And that becomes, and this is the new future of cars, Tim. This is where it's at. Because that new Explorer is every bit of $55,000-$60,000. And it's not as well made as that 17, in my opinion. And there's far too many turbochargers on everything today that, I can't wait for the car companies to get off this turbocharger kick, if they ever do, because I think a turbo anything is an unnecessary strain on what's supposed to be an everyday commuter vehicle back and forth to work, church, college, supermarket, etc.
21: Correct.
18: You know, it's that fancy thing that if it wasn't there and it broke it, it can't break it 150,000 miles requiring a $5,000 repair. Right. So, you know, I'd be thinking, who's going to do it? Who's going to warranty it? Will they be there when and if I have a problem? It's time to pick a mechanic. Right?
21: And the one, yes, sir. And the one I was leaning towards is the local Ford dealer. And because they're going to change a lot of parts while they have it open for me. And they guarantee it or warranty it for 2 years with all the Ford parts. The other quotes I received, they're going with aftermarket parts, and I was told that was a no-no, don't do it.
18: I kind of like the Ford dealer idea myself. I do. All right? If I'm truly paying for... Listen, someday you come to New Jersey, I'll take you out to eat. We'll go to the best steakhouse in Jersey, right? And
21: yes,
18: when I go out to eat, and if I'm paying for a ribeye, I want a ribeye. Okay?
21: Yes.
18: I don't mind paying for a ribeye, but that's what I want. All right? If I'm paying for premier service, I want premier service. If the dealer is going to give you that kind of a warranty, if the dealer is going to put a good tech on it, and, you know, they want to have that relationship with you, because understand what you're doing. You're not just fixing an Explorer. You're finding a shop to have a relationship with for the next 2 to 5 years.
21: Correct.
18: Right? You know, you're finding a shop that if and when the trans does ever fail, they're going to put a trans in it, and they're going to understand what you're doing because it's cheaper cost per point, cost per mile. Let's say you swing an engine. And you know what? It's a fair conversation to have with the Ford dealer. Are you better off swinging an engine? They'll tell you what the failure rate is. I don't see a lot of 3.5s fail, but frankly, I haven't seen a lot of them get up to 225,000 miles. You know, being honest.
21: That's what I was told. From Ford, that's a strong motor, but the water pumps normally only last to around 130,000.
18: That's right.
21: And then you start having problems. And he said I was fortunate to get up that high with mileage with no other problems because the car runs great. There's no oil leaks. I mean, nothing.
18: Right.
21: It's absolute great car, you know. It's just a shame this failed.
18: Right. Yeah. It was bound to fail. It's one of Ford's dumber ideas. You know, understand what this is, Tim. Think about a bicycle, right? Big sprocket, little sprocket with a chain.
21: Correct.
18: Now, in between the two sprockets, you put a third sprocket, and the chain drives that third sprocket. That third sprocket's the water pump.
21: Yes.
18: To get that water pump out, you got to take everything apart.
21: Yes, I was, to say the least, I was shocked when I found out that a water pump was behind the Tomlinson chain cover.
18: Right.
21: Because I was thinking it was like the rest of the motors in the front. You're easy to get in, easy to get out. But nope. This is a mind changer for me.
18: I read something somewhere in the last 2 weeks that there's supposed to be a class action lawsuit in California against Ford for that engine water pump design. I couldn't find the body of the article, but I saw a clip somewhere in somebody's social media. It could be AI generated, it could be real, it could be fake, but I thought it was an interesting thing to see because you know, that is one of the dumber ideas, to put a common everyday item. Water pumps fail, alternators fail, starters fail. You know, these are the things that go bad, and there's no way to maintain them. Okay, a water pump, if you do coolant service, the water pump will last longer. Is it going to last longer than 2.25? I don't know. You did really well. You know, but I like where you're thinking. I really do, Tim.
21: Thank you, sir. And I just wanted your opinion. I listen to you all the time, and I value your opinion. So I think that's what I'm going to do, is bring it to a local Ford and let them take care of it for me.
18: Yep. And ask him, you're looking to get another 3 to 5 years out of the vehicle. Can they make any suggestions for longevity? Ask him about doing the whole engine instead of just doing a chain and a pump. You know, what else do you need to do? All right.
21: Okay.
18: So you let us know how you make out. Would you do that? Would you call us back and tell us the rest of the story?
21: Yes, sir. Sure will. Thank you for your time.
18: 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I'm Ron Ananian, the car doctor. We are back right after this.

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2: Hey, let's go to Paul in Virginia. Paul, welcome to the Car Doctor, sir. How can I help?
10: Yes, sir. Got a 91 Bronco, 351, and so automatic. When you start it up, even though it may be 85 degrees, the RPMs don't come up higher. As you would otherwise expect. So I would think maybe a CTS. It also, unless you, you know, kind of give it a little bit of gas and, you know, put your foot on a brake, when you put it in gear, it will stall out.
11: Okay.
10: And then it's a problem getting it restarted. But once you've driven, you know, like 2 or 3 miles, it's fine.
11: Okay.
10: You can turn it off, start it back up. It's great.
11: Do you own a scan? Do you own an old school scan tool, Paul?
10: Yeah. Unfortunately, the battery, 9-volt battery, leaked, and so it's kaput.
11: So you don't own a scan tool?
10: Not a good one.
11: Okay.
10: No.
11: Well, there's the answer to the first question. So
10: yeah.
11: So if we're not going to do this by scan tool, we're going to do this by pinpoint voltage test. All right.
10: Okay.
11: So this is an EEC. This is an EEC 4 car. This was
10: correct.
11: Ford's fourth generation of electronic engine control.
10: Correct.
11: The general rule of thumb was, when you're looking at sensors, the wiring, and the only excerpt to this that I'm aware of is in terms of the ambient air temp or the intake air temp sensor. That was a gray wire was the return, but all the signal return wires have a red tracer on them. So like the coolant temp it's a green with a red, right? That red wires the signal back. The ambient is going to be gray, and for some reason they didn't put a red on it. The throttle position will have a red tracer on it, and so on. Okay. Let's baseline the vehicle. I'm sure you've done this, but for everyone else's benefit, to know what I'm thinking, are the throttle plates clean? I'm sure you've cleaned the throttle body. This is a port fuel injected motor, right? The intake plenum hangs over the passenger side.
10: Yeah, okay. It's port, but
11: right.
10: It's got the plenum.
11: And then,
10: I cleaned it from time to time.
11: Yep. And then, when was the last time you took the idle air control motor off and cleaned it? Which is always a bear to get to, if I remember right. It's down underneath, or it's on the side.
10: Yeah, it's friendly to get to. Yeah.
11: Right. Yep. So
10: I have not done that.
11: Right, and it's in a bottom. This is the one where the idle air, the IAC, is underneath the throttle plate. Right, it's down at the bottom of the throttle body.
10: Yeah, they kind of buried it.
11: Yep. Yeah, it's a good spot.
10: I've got a Bronco 2 also, and it's easy to get to. And I've taken that off and cleaned it up.
11: Right.
10: When it had you know, some driving issues, and that's always worked for me.
11: So, you know, I'd want to see that cleaned. You're going to have to bite the bullet, suffer the pain, take it off and clean it, okay?
10: Yeah.
11: I want to know what, you know, get out your voltmeter. Let me ask the question. Do you own a good voltmeter?
10: Yeah, I've got one that's got I've got a few of them, and I bought one that has the
11: yes or no question. Yes or no question.
10: Yeah.
11: Yes or no question.
10: Yeah.
11: Yep. You got a good voltmeter. So then let's go to the throttle position sensor. Let's learn there. There's going to be an orange, which should be 5 volts. There's going to be a black, which is ground, and there's going to be a green, and I think it's green with a red. But you know, let's look at that. You know, we should have 5 volts. We should have ground, and we should have under a volt at the throttle position sensor with closed throttle. All right?
10: Under a volt.
11: Under a volt.
10: Okay.
11: If it's over a volt, if it's like 1.1, the throttle plate's open too far. Okay, minimum idle speed screw was turned. And if I remember right, the way we used to set those was key on, engine off. You know, what's voltage reading on the throttle return signal back to the PCM? Right? This is primitive Pete stuff. We're flying with a biplane here. All right? We would look at minimum voltage, and we would turn that minimum idle setting all the way down until it didn't close anymore, until we didn't see the voltage drop any lower. And then we would bring it back up. If it read 0.5 with the throttle closed, we'd bring it back up until it read 0.7. We'd give it 0.2 just to give it enough, and we'll see just a whisper of daylight. If we were to shine a flashlight, if we had the throttle body off. And sometimes I took the throttle bodies off to clean the IACs, believe it or not. Right? Because they're just such a horror show to get to. All right? And then I can clean the throttle body behind. I can do a real good job. You with me so far?
10: Right.
11: Okay?
10: Yep.
11: So I want to know minimum idle speed is set correctly. Go to the EGR valve. That's got an EVP on it. It's got an electronic valve position sensor. Same thing. There's going to be a green and a red. There's going to be a 5-volt signal, a ground, and a signal return. What color is the EGR EVP sensor? If it's black, I believe.

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1: This is Nebraska, where your voice matters. 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
4: Fox News, I'm Paul Stevens. Iran issuing a list of demands it says the U.S. must comply with or the Strait of Hormuz will stay closed.
5: The council issued a statement saying the U.S. must never threaten Iran again and must permanently end the war. The council also said the U.S. must lift the naval blockade of Iranian ports and withdraw its military from the area.
4: And that's Fox's Jill Nadeau. The U.S. Senate now in a five-week recess without passing the controversial Save America Act requiring a photo ID to vote in national elections. Kansas Republican Senator Roger Marshall on Fox's Big Weekend Show.
6: 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So it's a start. Of course, we know we have more work to do.
4: A recess now till September 14th. 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
7: Mostly sunny skies Sunday as this day gets going. Temperatures will be on the rise today as we eventually see a lull in the spotty storm chances. That'll give room for highs to heat up to the lower 90s, and the humidity will make it feel like the upper 90s. Westerly winds by the afternoon will be light. Monday and Tuesday look similar with highs in the lower 90s before a midweek turnaround. From the 10-11 Severe Weather Center, I'm meteorologist Jessica Blum.
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0: Are you sure they're not from David Letterman? I think that's the David Letterman band, the way they play.
1: No, because Paul Schaefer and I would be rivaling for the chrome top here.
0: Well, okay. I'm telling you, they're close.
1: And you know, when they play, you notice you don't get any glare in your eyes.
0: No, I don't. So
1: there you go.
0: But they're not.

0: coming on vacation with me. I'm telling you that right now. Let's go to Bubba in Louisiana. Bubba, welcome to the Car Doctor. What's going on?
1: What's up, brother? This is, if you can help me, this would be the second time you saved me, man, a couple years ago.
0: Let's see what we got.
1: Problem, but, I have a 2008 Cadillac STS. It's a rear-wheel drive. I think it's a V8 4.7, I believe.
0: Right.
1: Man, a negative battery. I was out of town Monday. My wife called me. Dashboard said low voltage check battery. So she did. She brought it to AutoZone, checked it, and they said that the battery was bad. So she went to Walmart, bought a battery, had them put it in. Nobody ever told her about it, but I noticed in the picture she had sent me that the negative cable looked like it had a shroud over the connection, like a little rubber, plastic rubber type thing over the connection, and it looked melted.
0: Right.
1: And I told her about it, and she went open the hood. Well, sure enough, 2 days later, it did it again, but this time the car wouldn't start at all or anything. Before, she thought she caught the problem ahead. It's on the negative cable. I had replaced the cable when she bought the car 4 months ago, like a day or so after driving it. It had a weak, you could tell something was up, so I opened the hood, and it was all, the terminal was all corroded. So I bought a terminal that it's a top post. It's a top post connection with two wires coming out of it, and it has a lead chunk on the end with a set screw. You know what I mean?
0: Right.
1: And I put those on. That's the part that melted. The other wire, like the original wire that was in the car that I replaced, that I went to, that wire seems to be fine. Man, would that, what would make the negative side melt like that?
0: High amperage resistance. Incorrect resistance or too high, we're pulling too much amperage across the circuit. So,
1: would that have been from the faulty battery? Or
0: No. Why did we, for lack of a better way, it sounds like we Rube Goldberg the negative battery cable. Why aren't we just put, and I don't remember what 08 looks like. Is the negative battery cable part of the harness that you can't just put a negative cable on it?
1: You mean a terminal?
0: Well, no, negative cable. I want an OE negative cable on that car.
1: Oh, to change the whole wire?
0: Yeah.
1: The OE one's still there and it's fine.
0: So what is this? What is this? Is this a pigtail or is this the heavy part
1: That's
0: of the
1: right.
0: cable?
1: It's a pigtail. It's the same. Both wires that it was connected to is two negative. And it's the part I put on there was a terminal with two pigtails coming off of it about 5 inches longer, which to me seemed like the better option to do versus putting another terminal on it. Like a screw down Titan style terminal.
0: That's I don't like those. I don't want to Rube Goldberg this. Are you telling me there are two smaller accessory wires coming off that post? Like body grounds? Are
1: they're,
0: these body grounds? Or is this the negative cable?
1: One of them was a body ground, and the other one goes down into the engine. They're both the same size.
0: Okay.
1: I know one of them is a body ground because I followed it, and it goes right there like, you know, maybe 18 inches away in the grounds to the body, like right by the strut.
0: I'd almost want to put this car up in the air and look for a broken ground wire somewhere else.
1: That's what I was thinking, too.
0: Something is causing too high of a current draw through the existing wires. And I've got a supply. You know, this is supply and demand. I've got to find a different source. Or a different path for the current to go, and it's just going to take the path of least resistance, and that's why it's doing that. It sounds, provided, AutoZone or whoever, Walmart, whoever it was, hooked up all the cables at that negative post, right?
1: Yeah, if they did it backwards, then.
0: Well, not but so much backwards, but did something slip out of place? Is something tucked away? You know, there's things I can't see from my seat here, so I have to think in my mind, how is that assembled? And, you know, if we were to go out and Google search 08 Cadillac negative battery terminal, maybe somebody's got a picture of, and you'll see three wires and you've only got two. Well, where's the third wire?
1: Oh, I got you. I got you.
0: Right?
1: No, I found a schematic online and it has two.
0: Okay.
1: It has the right amount, and they're not little wires either. You can tell they're the age of everything else.
0: Right. So I mean, as long as we've got the right amount of wires, the right amount of connections, as long as we've got good clean connection, and that the vehicle itself, where those bolt to, is a good clean connection, I'm going to tell you we've probably got a broken wire somewhere else affecting that.
1: Question: would it be if maybe a hot is touching the body somewhere? Because also earlier when I just got back into town, earlier when I'm doing this, I'm messing with the terminal, and I can hear the battery click on and click off stuff in the car. You know,
0: if there was a hot touching the ground, Bubba, we should be melting a fusible link or blowing a fuse.
1: I got you. Well, the reason I'm saying is I was messing with the wire, and just from it clicking before I could go get the ratchet and undo the terminal, it was connected for about 3 minutes, and it was so hot I couldn't touch it.
0: So something is pulling current on that negative cable all the time.
1: That's the car sitting still, you know?
0: Right. Yeah, something's pulling.
1: So that would be a negative, you think? Like a ground?
0: Yeah, but take a light bulb. Think of it like this, all right?
1: Yeah,
0: take a light bulb and put it between the negative battery cable and the battery itself.
1: It's going to
0: pull. All right? That bulb's going to light if there's current flow, there shouldn't be. It's the negative side of the circuit.
1: Yeah.
0: So what's hooked up wrong? What's missing in the hookup? Or what's got a dirty connection that it's creating a problem?
1: Would that wire being just a faulty wire, that pigtail, would that have...
0: Tell me how it's faulty. Ohm it. Tell me how it's faulty, right?
1: Because in the original picture, it had what looked like corrosion on the outside of the casing. Like white, like what you see on the top of the terminal, or like an old corroded battery.
0: Right.
1: It looked like that on the outside of the wire.
0: So is the rest of the negative cable...
1: The other part of it is fine.
0: How do you know?
1: Boy, it looks fine. I traced it as far as I could go without putting the car up in the air. And
0: okay.
1: Everything looks great.
0: Okay.
1: It doesn't look compromised at all.
0: Is the negative cable attached clean and tight at the other end?
1: I can't see the one at the bottom, so I guess I'm going to have to confirm.
0: Right. That's where you got to go. Because it almost sounds like everything is grounding through those two little wires.
1: Yeah, like it might be that wire just being...
0: Right. Right.
1: Like once it got compromised, the wire, it works as a almost like a cigarette lighter, electronic cigarette lighter.
0: Right.
1: Like a light bulb with a filament.
0: Right. And that's why I'm saying, you know, it sounds like you're missing something simple here. When we get off the phone, if you have any other questions and if you want to go do a voltage drop test. You can YouTube it. I don't think I've done one recently, so I don't think there's one on my channel. But just go YouTube voltage drop testing across the negative cable. And you'll see what I'm talking about. Follow the electrons. You've got a connection issue or something's not connected. All right, kiddo?
1: All right. Thank you, man.
0: You're very welcome. You be well. I like talking to that guy, Bubba. For a lot of reasons. 855-560-9900. Harry used to say Bubba all the time. Harry, whatever happened. I'll be back right after this.

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0: know I'm late whenever
1: dancing
0: I can.
1: Around the studio.
0: Well,
1: again.
0: I can't help it. I'm late every time you play this music because it's so. Of course, that won't make sense to the guys on the podcast because they won't hear that music. But you know, Tom was playing. What was it? That was
1: Disco Inferno.
0: Right, Disco Inferno. Right.
1: Take off the white suit. Put it back on.
0: Put it back on. Yeah. So. Yeah, I tell you what, sometimes the best part of this radio show is the music, because it takes me back to being a kid. I want to talk to you real quick. I want to answer an email here from Carolyn down in Baltimore. Dear Car Doctor, I'm driving an older Jeep Grand Cherokee. I plan on keeping it a good long time, but I'm having trouble of late finding certain parts. I went 2 weeks trying to find a good set of replacement headlight bulbs. I'm wondering if you have any recommendations, as the ones that I purchased online don't make me happy, and I'd like something better. What are your thoughts, Carolyn? Carolyn, I tell you what, it's funny you say this. We had an 08 Jeep Grand Cherokee SRT8 in the shop this week, and the customer requested fog light bulbs. Never in my wildest imagination did I think I'd be having trouble finding things like bulbs. You know, it seems like bulb manufacturers are going away, and if they're not around, it is, as you say, a cheap online source, and you don't want to use that. Take a look at Peak, right? We all think of Peak, P-E-A-K, like in terms of coolant, right? We always think of them for coolant and such, but they make a bunch of other things. And one of the things they make are headlight bulbs. They also make wiper blades. But take a look at their headlight bulbs. We put a set of Peak fog light bulbs in this 08 Jeep Grand Cherokee, and the customer called me the next day to say he had used them the night that he picked up, and he was very happy with them. He had good luminosity. Big word. He had good luminosity, and they were bright, and they did exactly what he wanted to do. So, you know, Peak is now fast becoming the bulb maker, manufacturer, supplier to the industry because all the others have dropped away. So let's see what that does for you. It's, that's an issue. So Peak bulbs, you'll find them online. Just go Google search it. I believe it's Old World Industries is the website, owi.com, if I'm not mistaken. But, we like Peak bulbs. They work well. And, of course, their coolant is second to none. We use that in the shop all the time, too. Good stuff. Very good stuff. I want to talk back. We were talking about, you know, and I've gotten some emails from you today, regarding, you know, the open of the previous hour, you know, about the mechanic that I helped in the shop. You know, you've got to remember, right, that's the problem. I guess auto repair is a lot like life, right? You're fighting something. Something's not going somewhere. You try it once, you try it twice. Something slips. And just like in life, you're trying to solve a problem and the spring pops off. And, you know, you mutter a few words under your breath and you have to go at it again. And now you're frustrated. You know, when I came around the corner and I saw Paul fighting what he was fighting, I stood there for a moment. And I just kind of watched. And I thought to myself, you know, every mechanic has trouble. And it doesn't matter how good you are. And it doesn't matter what kind of tools you've got. I've been doing this most of my life. And there are still a few days when cars make me wonder whether I know anything at all. You know, I'm always questioning my ability and my sanity in some of these cars. What bothered me more than anything else in this case was no one else in the shop is helping him, and they could see him struggle, and it was a sink or swim moment. And the senior techs in a shop are responsible for the shop. You know, we have a rule in mind, that the 5 minute rule, we call it. If you're struggling with something more than 5 minutes, it's mandatory that you ask for help. It's mandatory that you sit down and say, hey, I can't get this done. What am I doing wrong, or what else do I need to do? And the truth becomes, if you're a good and a smart shop owner, you implement the 5 minute rule. You think about what you're paying a mechanic and what he's costing you per hour at what labor rate. And if he's not getting the job done, it's costing you money. And the chance of him doing it wrong and creating an even bigger problem, the 5 minute rule just makes a whole lot of sense. So just for all you guys out there that emailed me during today's show, that's part of the answer to that question too, about why. Because nobody needs to struggle. The 5 minute rule works really well and helps solve a lot of problems. 855-560-9900. I'm Ron Ananey and the Car Doctor. I'm back to wrap it up right after this.

0: battles aren't won solely on the field. That's a common misconception. Battles are won within, over enemies of fear, enemies of doubt. In that place where promises are kept. Promises to oneself.
1: This is a physical training event!
0: Promises to one's community.
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0: 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A promise forever kept. A promise of battles won.
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24: Welcome back to This Week on Capitol Hill. I'm your host, Tony Perkins. Well, this week, the House Ethics Committee took one of the rarest disciplinary steps available to Congress, recommending that North Carolina Congressman Chuck Edwards be censured. In nearly 250 years of House history, only 28 members have been censured by the House. Now, the committee also announced it will investigate Ohio Representative Max Miller after he requested the committee review allegations of domestic abuse made by his former wife. As the midterm elections approach, and with the control of Congress hanging in the balance, these cases have once again focused attention on congressional ethics and accountability. Joining me now to discuss these developments is former Congressman Greg Harper, who served two terms in the on the House Ethics Committee during his tenure in Congress. Congressman Harper, welcome to This Week on Capitol Hill. Thanks for joining us.
25: Hey, Tony, it's so good to see you again, and appreciate everything that you do and how you present things on issues that are just so important to our country. So thank you.
24: Well, I appreciate that.

0: And thanks for joining us, because I think this is the timeliness of this is quite significant, or the timing of this is significant, I should say. We have two major House Ethics Committee probes unfolding at the same time. One has already led to Congressman Chuck Edwards in to end his reelection bid. The other was requested by Congressman Max Miller himself. There are some other investigations underway. Some have said, wow, this is pretty significant going into a midterm election where the balance of the House is going to be determined by the outcome. What's your reaction, having served on that committee?
1: I just think that the House Committee on Ethics is just an amazing group of people, and they do a phenomenal work. As you know, it's the only committee in the House, regardless of who's in the majority, it's 5-5. And they have to work together. You cannot make a decision if it's a tie vote. So somebody has to see and agree that, hey, this is a major problem. And so I've always been impressed with the Ethics Committee. The leadership usually puts their best people on there to make sure that they're taking care of business. So I think it's commendable that they're not just saying, hey, we're going to ignore this, get past this election cycle, and then we'll deal with it. So that's the way they should operate.
0: Has it always been that way, even when the Democratic majority, or the Democrats held the majority in Congress?
1: I served, as you indicated, my first term was under a Democratic majority, and then we took the majority in my second term. I don't know that there was a lot of a difference between those two. Yeah, there were some things that you could see sometimes on the Democratic side, maybe it looked a little more partisan to me than it should have. But all in all, they were able to work together during those times. So this is the way it should be, regardless of who is being investigated. And I think it gives the voters an opportunity to make decisions in a timely fashion as well. So I commend them for doing this work now.
0: You have a fellow Mississippian who chairs that committee, Michael Guest. What are the biggest challenges that the Ethics Committee faces when investigating sitting members of Congress and then making, as I mentioned, only 28 members have ever been censured in the history of the Congress? That's a pretty significant recommendation coming from that committee, is it not?
1: That's right, and Chairman Guest does an incredible job. I'm thankful that he's from Mississippi. He actually holds the seat that I held for 10 years, and so they do a really good job. And I also want to say this: the staff at the Ethics Committee is as good as any place that you're going to find. Their professional staff does a remarkable job. The counsel, the investigators. They do look at things. So the biggest challenge, I think, is this, is you want to understand that there are things that do need to be kept private until there's a resolution, because it will be used to destroy somebody's political career. So you want to be fair on that. You want to work through the process and then make your announcements there. But other than saying, hey, this is what's going on right now, you really shouldn't give details. It's not fair, and it does take a while to get to the bottom of things.
0: Are ethics issues becoming more of an issue as we see Congress becoming more partisan, but also we have people coming into Congress that are maybe coming for different reasons than just to serve the public?
1: Well, it is. It's certainly a difficult thing to do when you come in. You realize that you're being looked at on every single thing that you do. So, there are certain challenges that you have. But the problem that I see is the organization called the Office of Congressional Conduct, previously the Office of Congressional Ethics, which is sort of a gotcha committee. And there's no we could talk about that in another session, but there is no reason usually to cooperate with them. They gather information, ultimately release it to the public. So you're much better off if you're a member with the fairness and the process that you'll find in the Committee on Ethics.
0: Congressman Harper, we've got to leave it there. Thanks so much for joining us. Folks, stay tuned. We're back with more after this.
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7: Mostly sunny skies Sunday as this day gets going. Temperatures will be on the rise today as we eventually see a lull in the spotty storm chances. That'll give room for highs to heat up to the lower 90s, and the humidity will make it feel like the upper 90s. Westerly winds by the afternoon will be light. Monday and Tuesday look similar with highs in the lower 90s before a midweek turnaround. From the 1011 Severe Weather Center, I'm meteorologist Jessica Blum.
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10: Welcome back to This Week on Capitol Hill. I'm Tony Perkins. Well, on Wednesday, the Israeli military conducted strikes into southern Lebanon after the terrorist group Hezbollah violated the existing ceasefire agreement, killing two Israeli soldiers. This comes as Israel's Prime Minister Benjamin Netanyahu has expressed skepticism over the Board of Peace plan to disarm Hamas in Gaza and has continued airstrikes against the terrorist group there. Joining us now from Jerusalem to discuss this is CBN News Middle East Bureau Chief Chris Mitchell. Chris, welcome back to This Week on Capitol Hill.
11: Tony, great to be back with you.
10: Before we jump into what's happening there in Israel, in Gaza, and then in Lebanon, which is really kind of escaping most of the news coverage, developments at the end of this week raising a lot of eyebrows. The Mecca Joint Defense agreement between Pakistan, Saudi Arabia, and Turkey. How are folks in Israel responding to that?
11: Well, no official reaction that I know of by the government, but I think a lot of people here are concerned about what's happening right now. Some people are calling this the Islamic NATO with this defense pact, where one nation would have to come to the defense of another. And you have two out of those three countries, Turkey and Pakistan, that are quite hostile to Israel. Saudi Arabia has a sort of a different relationship with the Jewish state, but with the this is shifting the geopolitics of the Middle East. So it has major implications for Israel. There's also read a report earlier today, Tony, that maybe Egypt will join this defense pact. So that's a huge impact, and understanding, too, that Turkey is a NATO member. So how does NATO, how does Turkey manage and balance its commitment to NATO as well as to these major Islamic countries? Pakistan, by the way, the only Islamic country that has a nuclear weapon, and Turkey has the second largest army in NATO. And also, you know, there are seemingly biblical implications to why all this is shifting here in the region.
10: I mean, this appears to be filling the vacuum created by the demise of Iran, with Turkey, I think, moving to be the leader of that movement to fill that void.
11: That's exactly what President Erdogan wants to do. He considers himself maybe the Sunni leader of the Islamic world, and he also has ambitions to resurrect the Ottoman Empire, this neo-Ottoman idea of having influence in the region that the Ottoman Empire once did for 400 years in this region. So it really is something that he has been working on to impose himself or assert himself as the Islamic Sunni leader of the Islamic world.
10: So Chris, going forward, how could that shift the balance of power there in the Middle East as the demise of Iran continues with the rise of this this joint defense agreement between these Islamic states?
11: Well, I think a lot of people were seeing months ago, you know, with the demise of Iran, that the major adversary for Israel was going to be Turkey. And because of the rhetoric coming out of Ankara, for example, the foreign minister once said that Israel is a burden to humanity. And the rhetoric by Recep Erdogan, who's calling Netanyahu a Hitler. So it really does shift the balance and the focus seemingly to be back on Turkey. Syria seems to be more of a satellite right now for Turkey as well. So that's Syria is right on the border of Israel, and really it makes, I'm sure, a lot of people concerned about this NATO member now entering into this defense pact.
10: Could this weaken America's influence in the Middle East?
11: It remains to be seen. We'll see exactly what's going on with the relationship. But you would think that Turkey is really shifting its attention here to the region, and less with as an alliance with the U.S.
10: All right, Chris, let's talk about what's happening there with Israel and Lebanon, and Israel and Hamas down in Gaza. It appears, with the attention focused on the Strait of Hormuz in the U.S. and Iran, that Israel is still taking care of business when it comes to the terrorist group Hezbollah and Hamas.
11: Exactly. On two fronts right now. We have in southern Lebanon predominantly, and then in the Gaza Strip, we see that Israel is trying to make sure that, first of all, Hamas would be disarmed under this new border peace plan. There are concerns here in Jerusalem by Prime Minister Netanyahu that that it doesn't go far enough, and that doesn't verify that Hamas will be disarmed before the IDF is required to pull out of some of Gaza. And on the northern border, you know, we have right now, there's talks going on in Rome between the U.S., Israel, and Lebanon. But the concern is that, again, that Israel would be required to pull out of some of these so-called pilot zones that they're setting up right now, that where Israel would pull out, the Lebanese army would go in and then verify that that Hezbollah has either withdrawn or been able to make sure that Hezbollah is not going to re-enter. You know, in the last couple of weeks, Tony, they've seen that Hezbollah has set up within civilian areas in southern Lebanon and different parts of Lebanon, massive weapons caches, tunnel systems that were just extraordinary, all buried and wedded into the civilian areas in southern Lebanon. And Israel is systematically dismantling and destroying those.
10: Chris, the reports I'm seeing also indicate that Israel is expanding its footprint there in southern Lebanon for, it looks like, a longer-term security zone there.
11: Yeah, very much so. And what they want to do is make sure that Hezbollah doesn't rearm, reconstitute itself to be a threat to the people on the northern border. So, yes, they want to stay there as long as they need to make sure that Hezbollah no longer will be a threat to not only northern Israel, but all of Israel as well. And so this is something that, so on both fronts, you have Israel trying to make sure that the enemies financed and supported by Iran will no longer be a threat to the Jewish state.
10: Yeah, Chris, my take is Israel's actually being able to do a lot more when the attention is not focused on them, but focused on Iran and the U.S. 30 seconds.
11: Very much so. I mean, everybody's focused on the Strait of Hormuz, whether or not the U.S. under President Trump's command is going to hit Iran harder than maybe at any time since World War II. So right now, the focus, at least here in Israel, and no longer getting ballistic missiles from Iran, is to make sure that Hamas and Hezbollah are no longer a threat to the people of Israel.
10: Chris Mitchell, thanks so much for joining us from Jerusalem. Always great to get your perspective on things. All right, folks, a few final thoughts when we return, so don't go away.
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10: Welcome back to This Week on Capitol Hill. Over the last 50 years, trust in the federal government has declined dramatically. About 77% of Americans once said they trusted the government. Today, that number has fallen to roughly 17 to 18%. Events this week on Capitol Hill provided fresh examples of why trust in the federal government has eroded. In the Senate Homeland Security Committee, the alleged architect of America's draconian COVID-19 policies, Anthony Fauci, invoked his Fifth Amendment right against self-incrimination more than 100 times. He refused to answer questions about suppressing the origins of COVID-19, as well as funding for gain-of-function research and pandemic policies that closed businesses, schools, and churches while mandating vaccines. Fauci invoked the Fifth Amendment, even though former President Joe Biden granted him a preemptive pardon, a fact that raises questions of its own. Over on the House side, even though members were out of session, the House Ethics Committee was busy reviewing allegations involving members ranging from inappropriate conduct with female staffers and domestic abuse to illegal drug use and campaign finance violations. One member even abandoned his reelection campaign as he faces a rare bipartisan censure vote. Since 1789, only 28 members of the House have been censured. But the erosion of trust is not confined to Washington. Government is only one of many institutions Americans increasingly doubt. The media and big business are swimming at the bottom of public confidence after tying themselves to DEI initiatives and radical transgender ideology. While not as low, trust in religious institutions has also declined by nearly half. The problem extends beyond institutions. Social trust, our willingness to trust one another, which is essential for a healthy and cohesive society, has also steadily declined. In his book, Coming Apart, Charles Murray identified several contributing factors, including declining church participation, fewer civic organizations, less neighborhood involvement, reduced volunteerism, and the collapse of marriage and stable families. Those trends help explain what has happened, but they also point to a deeper question. What has changed in the human heart to lead to this? Perhaps we've become less trusting and less trustworthy, not merely because our institutions have failed us, but because our trust itself has become misplaced. The psalmist wrote in Psalm 118, "It is better to trust in the Lord than to put confidence in man. It is better to trust in the Lord than to put confidence in princes." When we expect government, leaders, institutions, and even ourselves to provide the security, hope, and certainty that only God can give, disappointment is inevitable. Misplaced trust eventually produces broken trust. Laws can restrain evil, but only transformed hearts produce trustworthy people. Some of you may remember the old Texaco slogan, "You can trust your car to the man who wears the star." Well, here's something worth thinking about. Our ability to be trusted and to trust others comes from trusting the one who made the stars. Perhaps America's greatest need today isn't simply more trustworthy leaders. It is a people who once again place their trust in the one who is always trustworthy. When we trust God first, we become the kind of people that others can trust as well. And that, my friends, has been This Week on Capitol Hill.
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10: Well,
18: Iran makes demands of the U.S. I'm Jack Callahan, Fox News. A sweeping list with which Tehran says the U.S. must comply before it lift its threats to the Strait of Hormuz. The list includes an end to U.S. sanctions, the withdrawal of American forces, and compensation for war damages. Oman says talks with Iran over management of the waterway continue. The United Arab Emirates says an Iranian missile targeted a vessel operated by the state-owned oil company on Saturday, but no injuries were reported. In Yemen, government forces struck back at the Iran-backed Houthis, raising fears of a renewed civil war there, and Turkey offering new details on its mutual defense agreement with Saudi Arabia and Pakistan. ICE arrests more than 1,200 suspected illegal immigrants in Georgia.
19: Those arrested include convicted sex offenders, child abusers, and those with assault and battery records, among other crimes. Marcos Charles, Executive Associate Director of ICE Enforcement, told Fox and Friends more than half of those arrested, 720 illegal migrants, had criminal histories. ICE is processing those detained for removal proceedings or criminal prosecution. In response to protests, Charles says, agents have made changes to how they track individuals in the U.S. illegally and changed enforcement efforts and arrest methods. Deborah Valentine, Fox News.
18: Chaos in a California city as its 911 call system is hacked.
20: Susan City declaring a state of emergency after its hackers crippled its 911 system. Officials shut the network down to stop the threat from spreading and protect evidence for a federal investigation. Despite the chaos, city officials say residents aren't facing an immediate danger. Dispatchers are routing calls to a county dispatch center. Investigators are working to figure out how the malicious software got inside the network and who was behind it. Chris DeMeo, Fox News.
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18: Hunter Biden is sharing an update on his father's battle with prostate cancer, saying the disease is causing the former president significant pain.
25: Hunter Biden tells the BBC his father's cancer has spread further and is now, quote, very painful and debilitating in many respects. He says it's difficult for the family to watch the 83-year-old former president suffer, adding that his father rarely complains. Former President Biden was diagnosed last year with an aggressive form of prostate cancer that has already spread to his bones. He has since undergone radiation and hormone therapy while continuing to make some public appearances. Hunter says his father remains focused on his treatment and spending time with his family. Matt Murphy, Fox News.
18: Former NBA players Enes Kanter Freedom and Royce White have declared themselves eligible for the 2027 WNBA draft. This Fox's Natalie Chuck.
26: Both men say under the current WNBA eligibility guidelines, they qualify to throw their names in the ring to play for a women's team. Now, Enes Kanter Freedom stands 6'10" tall and roughly 250 pounds. Royce White, 6'8" and more than 260 pounds, according to their stats. Whether these announcements are facetious or the two will really end up at training camp remains to be seen, but the timing is clear. It comes weeks after protests erupted following comments made by Indiana Fever guard Sophie Cunningham, saying she wants to protect young girls from playing against biological men. Now, some are voicing their support for the trans community. Minnesota Lynx head coach wore a Trans Kids Belong t-shirt during their game against Cunningham's team.
18: Trump administration supports keeping biological men out of women's sports. Washington, D.C.'s 4th of July fireworks show officially won for the record books. The Guinness World Record says more than 840,000 fireworks were used, making it the largest display ever. I'm Jack Callahan. This is Fox News.
0: Welcome to Focus on the Family's weekend broadcast. We hope the following program will challenge you and encourage you in your faith journey.
1: If you get frustrated, go take a walk, go pray, go do something with your spouse. Don't do that with a child. Emotional consequences are not healthy.
0: That's Dr. John Townsend, and he joins us today on Focus on the Family with Jim Daly. He's going to help you set boundaries with your children. I'm John Fuller.
4: John, I'm looking forward to this. I mean, my boys are now in their 20s, but this is the kind of information I wish I would have understood and digested with Gene to be able to do this better. I mean, we understood the concepts, but we didn't slow down to really apply them as best as we could. And for that reason, you know, we want to make sure you're equipped as a parent of younger children to be able to apply these boundaries, because the outcomes are so good and children feel more confident, more secure, even though it takes a little bit of discipline to be able to apply these as a parent. But it's going to be great content.
0: Yeah, and Dr. John Townsend is a speaker and best-selling author, and we're covering a book he co-wrote with Dr. Henry Cloud. It's called Boundaries with Kids: How Healthy Choices Grow Healthy Children. And we'll encourage you to get a copy of that.
4: Yeah, that's so good. Welcome. Good to have you back, John.
1: Great to be here.
4: What are some of those obstacles that parents run into when they're setting boundaries?
1: Well, there's two ways to look at the obstacles. First is things that kids do to oppose boundaries, that they don't like them at first. They escalate sometimes, and they blow up, or they melt down. Sometimes they withdraw and feel hurt, and, you know, they don't feel very loved. And sometimes they manipulate to get around it. But that's not the biggest obstacle. The biggest obstacle is us. The parent, and some attitudes that we have and mindsets that we have that we've got to look at. That makes the biggest difference in the world. Let me give you a few examples. One is to need the child's love. I need my child to think I'm good and loving and helpful and think positive about me. I need my child. Well, if you need your child to think positive of you, you'll never say no. You'll be the circus parent. Another one is, this is a technical term, it's very important in parenting, fragilizing. To fragilize means to think that your child is a little broken egg, that you've got to walk on eggshells around so that when child gets uncomfortable because you're frustrating them or saying no, are they going to fall apart? Are they going to have a nervous breakdown? And that's making somebody who's pretty resilient most of the time fragile. That's a problem in parenting.
4: Let me ask you in that regard, because this is a really critical point. The fact that culturally we're avoiding allowing that resilience, because we're doing exactly what you're saying. We're overprotective. We're overly engaged. And I think, again, this is one of those aha moments for a lot of parents who are watching or listening, who are the helicopter parent, the hovering parent, because they feel that's the responsibility of a parent of a 3-year-old, 5-year-old, 9-year-old. Why do we need to back down a little bit? Because of the outcomes that will occur if we don't.
1: Yeah, the best way to look at that is look at the sources for reality. One is the research. It just says if you are always keeping the child from any discomfort or unhappiness of any kind, you put out an anxious child. They feel insecure. Like, I don't have the strength to handle, you know, hard things, and I don't have frustration tolerance. And all of a sudden, they're very scared about life because somebody took care of those for them. The second is project into the future. Now, if I don't want him or her at 9 to ever feel bad, what kind of a husband or a wife or a worker or a minister or a friend are they going to be? They're going to be overwhelmed with life all the time. And the third source is, let's read our Bible. What does it say in Ephesians? It says that we're supposed to build each other up with grace and truth. Well, grace is the love and the support and the listening. And truth is, hey, there's some house rules here. So it's just not even a question anymore, that the children need to know what no means and to have their own no, ultimately.
4: Yeah, that's so good. We're going to do something a little different. We've got some callers who have sent their questions in knowing this program was going to occur, which I think is great. So, you know, our goal here at Focus is to help you do this parenting job as best as you can. That's always our goal. And hearing from you in this way, I think we're going to do a few, is a great way to put real people in this spot and let them ask you a question. So let's take the first one.
5: I'm wondering at what age it's appropriate to start disciplining your child. In general, you know, I was always taught that you just start as early as possible, but I'm wondering, like, what age they can start connecting the cause and effect of their actions. Like, I would assume it's before they can have, you know, a full conversation, but I'm just not sure what that point is.
1: It's a great question. I don't believe in a lot of this during infancy. The first 12 months, that child is busy just trying to figure out what the world is and where love is and where safety is. And they don't even have the neurological capacity yet to understand the meaning of the word no. Except with a few exceptions, maybe structure and feeding times and nap times later in the first year. But toddlerhood is where I believe it needs to begin, which is, you know, the onesie twosie. And that's when they can learn language. Cognitively, they can go, oh, there's this word called no, I need to understand this. And if a parent will lovingly just set out the house rules, you know, here's how you treat your dog, or here's how you obey mom and dad, or these sorts of things. And when they have a bad attitude, help to correct that. That's very important, very helpful. And it sets the stage. Don't start that too late. And toddlerhood is fine for that.
4: Yeah. Let me ask you, especially like with young children, kind of the phase we're talking about right now, the mom who is just struggling with the get your shoes on because it's time to go. I mean, this sounds simple, but it's so right. And she has to repeat that, or dad has to repeat that 20 times. Mm-hmm. I said, get your shoes on. We got to go. How do you create a boundary around that and enforcement of timeliness?
1: Well, the first thing you have to do is to realize that if you say it several times, that's a thing that we call nagging. And nagging without consequences creates insanity.
4: Right.
1: Because the child learns, well, they always say it five times.
4: Right.
1: I'm a number four right now. I'm fine.
4: Yeah. Isn't it interesting? They do learn how to delay.
1: So you tell them, I always say, give them the 30,000 picture. You know, sweetheart, I used to say it seven times, and I think that I'm going to change that. I'm going to do it one time, and then you'll have the timeout, or I'll take away the toy if it doesn't happen. Well, they don't believe that because they have a thousand experiences of mom doing it or dad doing it that way. But then when you follow that up, and after the one time you take the toy away or whatever, and the child is now in a new reality, I'm living in a new world because I lost something and they followed up. And so that's going to be a conflict. It's going to be upsetness, but you have to tolerate that and be loving about it. And the more you do that, and don't nag, but say after the first time. I've got parents that were friends that said, once we did that, all of a sudden we have all this lack of angst and we had more fun time.
4: Yeah, interesting. You know, that's the goal, right?
1: That's the goal.
4: Things happen when asked and consequences are few.
1: And they put on their shoes. You can believe that, Jack?
4: Which is the goal. My goodness. No. You know, another concept in the same space is something you referred to as emotional consequences, to avoid emotional consequences. And this is another big one that we as parents tend to fail at because we get emotional. We're angry and because it's now driven our temperature emotionally up. I said to get those shoes on now. And that's not helpful because that kind of reaction or direction, boundary, it starts to hurt the identity of the child. They think shame. It's shame. Okay, I'm not doing the right thing. For whatever reason, the child may not even understand it. I just enjoy playing. I want to color more. I don't want to put my shoes on. But the parent's unhealthy emotional rise can lead to some issues later.
1: Right. You know, it reminds me of Colossians 3, where the Bible says, don't exasperate or embitter your child because they'll get discouraged.
4: Well, that is a good scripture.
1: It makes so much sense because when you look at it, there's this little person called a child and there's this big people out here, and you want the big people to be sane. They want to be loving and rational, all those things. And if mom or dad blows their top with these emotional consequences, these shaming things, the kid thinks, I live in a crazy world. And it's scary because they're not safe anymore. But if the parent goes, this is the rule. Now, here, I'm going to be clear about it, and stays warm about it. I mean, firm, but warm. The child goes, oh, I live in sanity, and she's safe, and he's safe, and I can do this. So you have, if you get frustrated, go take a walk, go pray, go do something with your spouse. Don't do that with the child. Emotional consequences are not helpful.
4: And I mean, this is a thing that I've noticed even in raising my boys. You have to do everything within your power to always be the adult, to always be the calm one, the calm voice, never move into a place where you get angry, and emotionally destructive, if I could say it that way. That's a challenge, because they will, boy, the teen years, will they push your buttons or what? So, but you have to come back to this, okay, I'm the parent, I'm not the child, but we can tend to, as parents, to get down in the mud with them.
1: You know what I think really helps there, Jim, is that anytime you end that immediate crisis, a meltdown in the grocery store or somebody smoking dope at 14, you know, whatever the meltdown is, is don't get lost in the present crisis. Think future.
4: Right.
1: What I'm getting ready to do with my child, I want to play the long game. How am I going to affect them as a parent, as a somebody, you know, who's in their 30s? And what I next do will get me into my prefrontal cortex, and I won't be amygdala hijacked, fighting and flight. Just think about the future when that happens, and you'll be the adult.
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0: Thanks for listening to Focus on the Family. Let's resume now with the balance of today's programming.
4: John, we have another parent who wants to ask a question. Let's hear what their question is.
6: So one of my twins in particular is just has always just been a little more emotionally sensitive boy. And where it's coming out now in these preteen years is just kind of like a overall moodiness or sullenness. Really, it pushes my buttons, just the facial expressions and just the kind of like woe is me-ism where I'm trying to, you know, we really want our kids to see all the good that God has for them. And so how do you handle that without heaping shame?
1: In terms of the boundaries part, when there's misbehavior with a sensitive teen, it doesn't mean you drop the rule and say, well, if you're upset, if it's going to make you discouraged, if it's a reasonable boundary about behavior or conduct, these sorts of things, you got to hold the rule. But you do need to listen more. And what we find is instead of saying, stop feeling moody, get happy, you know.
4: Yeah.
1: I never work with me, is when you keep the structure, but you also say, tell me more about it. When the child feels understood that my parent is with me, even though I'm down. I mean, think about David in the Psalms. He was always complaining to God, and that's why we know it's okay. And God was okay with it. The child begins to feel like you're in the well with me. I do feel bad about my dating life or my I'm not doing well in sports or whatever. And the parent comes in and says, I know that's tough. The child feels like I'm in this empty well of pain, but you're not talking me out of it. You're in the well with me, giving me grace and attunement. And the child begins to think, this is okay, but don't drop the structure and the responsibility at the same time. It's a win-win, not a zero-sum game.
4: John, let me ask you this. How can parents teach their children to manage their own responsibilities?
1: I can give you the big picture in four words, if it helps with this, because this is the question, is how do you incentivize kids to make good choices with the boundary thing? The first thing is love, because no child can take a boundary or a rule or a job or an obligation unless they know their love, because they're going to be disheartened. None of us can do things if we think somebody's not on our side and on our team. So you got to love them and let them know and be attached to them. But the second thing is you got to give them the rules. Here's the truth. The truth is this is how we conduct things in our house. So they know it. They got to be informed. It's not okay to say, I'm going to give you a consequence, and they never knew. Here's the house rules. Can I tell a funny story about that?
4: Yeah.
1: There's universal house rules like obey parents and help out with chores and do your homework. And then there's those ones that are particular to your child, like your child's personality. Like you, with an extrovert, then you take away their phone because they love social stuff. With the introvert, then they can't have a lot of alone time. I mean, you know the children. And Barbie and I, when the kids were small, We had horrible bathroom things. They just go, I don't know what it's about the bathroom and brushing teeth. They would just do these things. And finally, we were writing things like, don't put toothpaste on the dog. And it was like so particular. And so we finally got, wait a minute, this is leave the bathroom like you found it. Okay.
4: Right.
1: So you've got to go through the universal rules and the particular rules. But that's the second thing is the truth, the rules. The third thing, and this is what's so scary for parents, especially Christian parents, is freedom. You got to be free to disobey. Because if you're not free to disobey, you'll never learn. And the parents that are uber, uber controlling and kind of rigid, the kid never has a chance to disobey, and watch what happens later in life in college.
4: I want to emphasize this because this is really good. It's kind of another light bulb. It feels like as we're parenting in our limited ability, and that's okay. I mean, we haven't done this before. It didn't come with a manual. You're learning as you go. And how many parents want a do-over? You ever say that to Dina?
1: Mm-hmm.
4: I've said that to Gina. I wish I could have a do-over. Yeah. But in that regard, it's okay for the child to fail.
1: Mm-hmm.
4: You actually want them to, and then be that net to help them learn from that and
1: right.
4: to do better next time. I think this would be true for Gene and I think we had a goal of zero failure rate. And that's so unhealthy
1: right.
4: for the child. And that would be a do-over for me, to be more engaged with our boys to allow them to fail and allow them to be healthy in that.
1: Right. Now, there's certainly a limit to that. You don't tell a three-year-old they can run out in traffic. That's
4: right.
1: awful. But, yeah, they need to be able to fail because there's no learning without it. You know, you take Joshua 24. It says, choose this day who you're going to serve. God even says, I'm not going to make you do this. There's no have to here. And the thing that, especially in those middle years, guys, you want to be around when they fail. So mm-hmm. we didn't want perfect children those age because we had the suspicion that if they were perfect with us and we couldn't be around to monitor things and guide things, in college is going to be a nightmare. We always felt a little insecure around some parents that their kids are just kicking and just, how can I please my parents during the junior high years and the high school years? And we were thinking, gosh, we're not that. And then we found out these nightmares happen in college because now they learned how to choose. So freedom is a good thing. So the first step is the love. The second thing, here's the rule, that's the boundary. The third is the freedom to fail and to disobey. And the fourth is reality consequences.
4: Mm.
1: Here's what happens.
4: Yeah.
0: You know, in terms of responsibility, Dr. Towson, there is a moment most of us parents face where our child says, I can't do it. And there's something in what you just said that is making me wonder, how do we handle those moments? Because we aspire to actually, you can do that because we think you can. But how do we help our child understand the difference between, I just don't want to do that, or I don't think I can, and my parents really want me to?
1: Right. You start with what I call OJT, on-the-job training. Walk them through it. Here's how you feed the dog. Here's how you learn how to cook. So you walk through them as you would with a job. So then they go, I'm getting that capacity because mom and dad are training me. And then there's a learning curve, and they don't walk the dog right, or they only sit still for 10 minutes or whatever. And the learning curve makes mistakes. You're just compassionate about that, but you stick with it. Next, you empathize with the complaining. Let them complain about it. As long as they're doing it, don't trigger. So many parents who don't like the attitude, and you either criticize them and shame them, or you cave in and say, well, you're upset. But don't do either one of those. Just empathize. I know it's tough. Get back to work. And then you praise the success. That's how kids learn competency in life, for a skill or a marriage or faith.
4: Yeah. Let's hear one more question before we end today. And I want us to come back tomorrow, if you're willing, and we'll keep this rolling because it's so good for parents to really understand boundaries. Let's listen to this question.
7: My question relates to my 14-month-old. I'm a first-time mother to a beautiful little girl, and I'm finding myself saying the word no to her a lot more than I ever thought I would. And she now says no back to me, and it feels like a little bit of a game. And I'm just wondering, how can I implement boundaries? How can I deter her from doing things that are unsafe? How can I get her to stop doing things I don't want her to do without the use of the word no, especially during a season where communication is limited right now with the skills that she has. So any feedback would be much appreciated. Thank you again. Bye.
4: This is the ultimate question for parents, how we get into this no debate. It's like a tennis match where the ball is the word no, and it's going back and forth over the net.
1: It really is. Well, let me pose another way to look at this. So why toddlerhood to avoid no? Might as well stop it in early childhood or late childhood or early adolescence or late. Maybe saying no is a bad thing all the way through life. Well, there's going to be a nightmare. And so let's don't just think about the toddlerhood. If you don't like the word no, there's a problem because it's a great word. What does Matthew 5 say? Let your yes be yes, or your no be no. It helps us. It gives us structure. So what we found out is the only group that shouldn't really have a lot of no is, like we talked about earlier, the infant. They really can't metabolize or digest that. But a toddler on, they need it and they learn it. And I'm so happy with this caller because her child is responding with her own no, meaning I'm developing an identity. I'm going to protect myself. I might have a good relationship and not let anybody, you know, gaslight me. So when the toddler says, does what you don't like, and you say no, and it's a firm no, and it's a nice no, but it's not a mean no, then they begin to protest, set the consequence, make it a reasonable consequence. And after it's become like normal, normalized, that this is the way my family is, this is the way mom and dad are, they calm down. It's like the rails of the crib for a baby. Structure brings security. A kid without a no in their lives is more insecure.
4: Yeah. Mm.
1: And if you look at the long-term research on parenting, it's really, really interesting. There are two factors of all these studies about what makes a nice person by age 21, from 0 to 21, two factors. One is appropriate warmth, real warmth, listening, getting down to their level, you know, caring. And the second is appropriate structure and strictness. That's the two that matter.
4: Really mm-hmm. interesting. And unfortunately, as parents, we tend to see those as very different things. And like most of life, we lean into one and not the other. And when you do that in an imbalanced way, you end up with problems either way.
1: And you end up with a split parent problem. Mm. The Disney parent and the uber strict parent. And then the child learns, here's where I have fun, I can do what I want, and here's the one that I'm kind of afraid of and resentful. Parents need to be integrated yeah. in what the Bible calls grace and truth.
4: That's good. John, right at the end here, I want to cover one thing that seems to be kind of a phenom amongst younger parents right now, this idea of avoiding the word no, that it's not a healthy thing. And I think they refer to it as gentle parenting. Speak to that issue. It's kind of touching on this idea of being out of balance in one direction. And I, you know, some of the best advice I ever got from a friend, he said, try to say yes in your parenting more than no. But that came to activity, you know, when your son asks you or your daughter, do you want to play catch? Try to say yes. Don't say no, I'm busy. And that's how he was applying it. And I think that's a distinction too. Say yes when it comes to things your child wants to do after work or whatever it might be, rather than saying, I'm really tired, I'm busy, whatever. Then there's this, don't say no in order to be gentle on the child. Speak to that.
1: Well, I think that the gentle parenting thought pattern, there's some strengths in it. One is, they tend to be more emotionally attuned to how the child is feeling. That's very important. The attunement is a big deal. Also, I think it's good to sometimes explain the why. Instead of just, I'm the mommy all the time, you know, because I'm the parent. Well, sometimes you have to do that. But sometimes it's helpful to say because, you know, it might hurt somebody's feelings because we want you to be a success. And the fact that it's kind of anti-harshness, well, harshness can really damage a child. But here's the weaknesses, I think. No matter how warm we are and how attuned emotion we are, it can become permissiveness. And then the child doesn't learn structure and responsibility. Also, there's an over-validating, they call it sometimes, of always overpraising everything. And that can dysregulate the neurology of a child's brain because they know that they're not that great. And they begin to feel like they're a sham. So you're telling me I'm going to be the next president. Well, maybe I am, but right now I can't even make it through my classes. So they feel this disconnect. The overpraising can be a problem. And also the collaborative conversation instead of no, like, well, let's work this out together. Well, what that does is the child begins to think, I'm in charge here too, right? I'm just like these guys are. These
4: I got a
1: people.
4: Vote.
1: I got a big vote. And instead of, I'm going to be in a world where there are authority figures and there's a God who owns everything and there's bosses and all this sort of thing, it becomes more confusing for them and sometimes creates a sense of entitlement and the inability, this is the big one, the inability to tolerate life's limits.
4: Yeah. That's big, and it seems epidemic right now. So, John, like I said, this is great. Let's go another day and cover some more of the content in the book. And what a great book it is. Dr. John Townsend with his co-author, Henry Cloud, Boundaries with Kids, How Healthy Choices Grow Healthy Children. 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And just know that, you know, you're supporting something that we are having an impact, John. Mm-hmm. I think last year alone, we were able to help 470,000 families.

0: People that want an opportunity to enhance their career, get a new career, move up the ladder, we're a fully accredited remote graduate degree school. We got three programs. You can get a master's or a certificate in counseling, or an organizational leadership, or an executive coaching and consulting. And we have now a PhD in counseling. And actually, Forbes magazine made us the number one remote PhD in counseling. So we're real happy about that. Yeah. We have hundreds of students. They're getting great jobs. We're at the bottom third of expensive schools like ours. And we have these great guest experts, people like Henry Cloud, Patrick Lencioni. There's a person named Jim Daly who speaks with our students, who's very well.
1: It's always fun to talk to the students.
0: So, yeah, we're at the townsendinstitute.com.
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0: Help the child learn that life is not about avoiding pain, because sometimes our culture teaches them it's about being happy and avoiding all kinds of pain. They stay immature. That actually embrace it, make it your ally.
2: That's Dr. John Townsend, and he's back with us again today on Focus on the Family, talking about how you can implement healthy boundaries with your children. Thanks for joining us. I'm John Fuller.
1: You know, yesterday we talked about teaching kids to accept the consequences of their actions. I think most parents struggle with that. Then we covered the strengths and weaknesses of gentle parenting and really defining boundaries and how we get on to a healthy, regular, reinforced boundary approach to really help your child to mature and grow in the healthiest way possible. Today, we're going to talk about some key concepts, including the steps to helping kids develop their own sense of right and wrong, which, as we talked about yesterday with Dr. Townsend, no is actually a good thing for a child to learn. It starts to develop their identity, and you want that child in later teen years to be able to say no. And so that's a good thing. It's not an error if they're pushing back a little. But how do we do this constructively? It's going to be a great conversation, and I hope if you missed last time, get the Focus on the Family app so you can hear it and hear all the inventory here at Focus on the Family.
2: Yeah, that app is available and free to you, and we hope you'll get that. Dr. Townsend has co-written a book with Dr. Henry Cloud. It really is a classic. It's called Boundaries with Kids, How Healthy Choices Grow Healthy Children. And we'll encourage you to get a copy when you contact us.
1: John, welcome back to the program.
0: Thanks, guys. You know, I was thinking when you read that part about Henry and I writing this, John, it came about because all the boundaries work was working. And then people came along and parents said, we'd like to help our kids with this boundary thing before they have the train wrecks and the pain that we had in our adult life. So can you write in a more preventive level? But thank you to the parents who are asking for that.
1: Yeah, that's so good. Let me start here. What does it look like for kids to learn to respect the boundaries of others?
0: Well, they don't start off that way because their life is, you know,
1: it's all about me.
0: It's about me, and mom and dad exist to serve me, and that's okay for a while. But sooner or later, you're going to be in a world of relationships, and they have to learn this. And there are some relational no's they have to learn. As young children, don't hurt someone. I mean, it's fundamental. Don't trespass on someone's things, and especially don't punish another kid's no. If a kid disagrees, don't make them bad because they got to have a choice. How do you do that? Well, you have empathy for it because it's hard for them, but you correct them and you give them consequences where there's disrespect. Even if they don't like it, they have to learn that mom and dad don't like disrespect of themselves and other people. But here's another really important part. They'll learn to respect other people's boundaries when you establish your own separateness as a parent. For example, the child wants to do something and you've already played with them for a long time and now you want to, I don't know, do a crossword puzzle. And the child comes up again and says, play with me. And sometimes the parent's tempted to say, well, I got to be a good parent. Even though I spent 2 hours here, I'll put my puzzle aside. The best thing to say is, No, I'm going

0: a puzzle right now. That's what I need to do. But you can play. And all of a sudden, the child's in a world where, oh, you're not always available when I always need you. I've got to respect that. Mm. So insist on your own separateness as well as the child's.
1: Yeah. You know, we've had Dr. Ken Wilgus here. You might know Dr. Ken Wilgus, great guy. He wrote the funniest book title, which was Feeding the Mouth That Bites You, How to Emancipate Your Teenagers into Adulthood. And it really is in this area that I'm about to ask you, and that's giving kids some age-appropriate freedom to help them separate themselves in a healthy way from the parent. For example, he would say, at some point, you let your 13, 14-year-old own their room.
0: Yep.
1: And his rules were, you just don't have, nothing can be stinky or rotting. Hopefully we've taught you how to keep your room nicely, but that's it. And you hand it over and you don't take it back. Is that a good thing?
0: That is so wise. It comes down to what, in the book we call it the law of sowing and reaping.
1: Yeah.
0: You know, think about how we all learn as humans, not just kids. We learn when we reap what we sow. Look at freedom. How can they sow when they don't have a choice? You've got to have freedom to make a bad choice to sow so you can reap. They have to be free to sow positive things or negative things. Otherwise, there's no reaping and no learning and no growing.
1: That's so amazing. Let's talk about unconditional love. You know, this one, I have this banter in my own head when you're saying, I love you. I love you so much. You're never going to know how much I love you. Put that down. If you don't respond, and it like totally communicates my love is conditional. And I think parents, we have this inner struggle going, am I loving this child unconditionally? Or am I putting all the conditions on it because they're not performing or behaving the way that I want them to? Speak to that dilemma, and then what is healthy, real unconditional love look like?
0: Yeah, let's start with it, what that really is. Think about God. He doesn't, I don't know about you guys, but he hasn't answered all my prayers this year. Right. But I know he loves me all the time. Yeah. And so it doesn't, some people think that unconditional love is always feeling good feelings toward and always gratifying the child. I feel good towards you. I'm always, that's love. Well, that can be hate. You can make you can make a drug addict out of that. So love is really a stance of, I'm for you and I want your best. And if we can change it from the feeling and gratification to, it's a mental state that makes me want to do the very best for you, even if it's uncomfortable, that's unconditional love. I don't have to feel good feelings when my kid's screaming and yelling and causing a mess. But I shouldn't be harsh, but I should be direct. But I know I'm doing the surgery that's needed right now.
1: So unconditional love is, hey, I didn't kick you out of the house.
0: And hate might be, I did kick out of the house too early.
1: Yeah.
0: Instead of
1: when you should. Yeah, I mean, that's the whole balancing feature of parenting. Let's hear a clip like we did yesterday. Let's hear a clip from a dad on setting boundaries.
2: My two sons are 24 and 26 years old, and they don't really help out with the bills or rent. And what little money they make is spent on drugs. My younger son is trying, but he sees his older brother getting away with stuff, and he just follows in his footsteps. I don't believe it.
0: My heart just sank to hear this man. Whoever you are, man, I'm so sorry. I'll say a prayer. Let me provide a sort of a path here for this gentleman who's kind of living a nightmare. You're going to need support. Whatever's going on in the house with two grown young men who are doing drugs and not spending it on the right things and this sort of thing, you're going to need to get external support. So don't do this on your own. Get a good church, a good Christian therapist. Get people around you who have the same values, because for you to change this is going to take some time. Now, number one, I think you're going to have to get, once you've got the support systems in, you're going to have to insist on a drug-free home. I mean, that's just, you can't compromise on that. And there are going to have to be some rules that you'll probably need help with in constructing, such as, here's what will keep you in the house for as long as until you're ready to launch, because they do need to launch sooner or later, and here's what won't. There are good counselors and therapists that can help you make a plan. You're going to need to chart a path for autonomy that your sons are not ready for. So I want you to start, as Stephen Covey says, with the end in mind. The end in mind is that they're out of your house. They can't be happy with that or fulfilled with that. Out of the house, autonomous, free, working somewhere, drug-free. And so what does it take to create that, get the long run in mind? That means some of them may need a coach or a counselor. They also may need to know some house rules that you're going to enforce, and they may need to have the consequences of, you can stay here if you don't do drugs. If you can't, I'm sorry, you're going to be out of the house. And I've had to do that with many parents who said, well, what will they do? Well, they'll probably sleep on a friend's couch for a while and eat pizza and then find out, gosh, it's better being at home like the prodigal son. But you're going to have the rules and enforce those. And all the same time, letting these young men know that you love them, even though they will say that you hate them. You're providing experts, you're providing structure, you're providing a way and a path for autonomy and leaving and cleaving that they don't possess.
1: John, you encourage parents in the book to consider pain a good experience. It can be a good experience for them to know the bottom. And, you know, we all say this in the Christian community, you know, it's important for your children to go to a valley if that's where God needs to meet them. And, you know, one of the most, I think, challenging questions I ever received is, would you be willing to let God take your kids through that valley?
0: I think that's the hardest prayer any of us can pray, but it's a good one.
1: Yeah. And tell us why. Why is pain helpful?
0: Well, let's start with Hebrews 12. Where it says, all discipline seems painful, but it brings the peaceable fruit of righteousness. God's very clear, and he's the being that created neuroscience and parenting in the first place. And we want our kids to live a life of being right, living the right life. And so pain teaches us things. Now, we're not talking about the wrong kind of pain. We don't want to damage the child. Yeah. We don't mind them being uncomfortable. Discomfort is very different than damage. So evaluate if it's the right kind of pain that will help them mature and thrive. But yes, help the child learn that life is not about avoiding pain, because sometimes our culture teaches them it's about being happy and avoiding all kinds of pain. They stay immature. Actually, embrace it. Make it your ally. Learn to deal with a difficult teacher. Learn to deal with that bully. Learn to deal with a sport you haven't done or a course you haven't taken, and look what happens on the other end when you succeeded. Hmm. And so all of a sudden they realize pain is my friend. It's my ally.
1: Yeah, but it's, again, hard to stand there as a parent and allow that to happen. But you got to do your best mm-hmm. to let God do his best.
0: Yeah.
1: Right?
0: And that's when we need community. Those parents who are like-minded, and you can call them and say, I'm so sad that my child's crying and they're discouraged, but it was a legitimate boundary and a consequence. And the parent goes, stick with it, stick with it. And if you tell your child, stick with it, that child takes that in, and when they're 30, they'll go, I've got a hard job, I've got a hard marriage. I can stick with it because I've done it before.
1: It's good.
0: It's the internalization.
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1: John, let's play another question about boundaries.
5: Hi, I have a question. My son is very energetic, likes to be active, like play sports and all those things, but I find it hard to get him to actually sit and listen. He's 6 years old, and I was wondering, what would be a good way to teach him the importance of listening and having good listening skills?
0: Yeah, and you're addressing this at the right time, too. 6 is a great age to learn that. And at 6, especially boys, a lot of times girls, too, you're interested more in your activities, and you're interested more in what you have to say and not what anybody else has to say. So I would address this very directly with your son, just like any parent does. Here's how you clean your room. Here's how you set it for the table. And I would say, I want to help you learn to listen, because this is something that I think you're kind of challenged in. It's going to be very important to you. And so you just tell him, this is how you have great relationships. This is how people like you better. This is where you learn things. Now, sometimes a six-year-old who's really into activities will just blow that off. But it's in there somewhere, because you have to give them the framework first of why this is important. And the second thing is, you give them examples and say, when I was trying to tell you something about X, a movie we saw or something we did at church, and you kept changing the subject and talking about yourself, it didn't work between you and me, and you and I weren't that close. And all of a sudden they realize, oh, this affects my relationships. And then sometimes a child will say, well, what do I do? Well, teach them the basics of asking questions. Stop talking and then say, how are you doing? What did you think? How was your day? And teach them those basic questions that everybody's got to learn. Three or four of them that can get somebody to open up. And then have them practice that with their friends. And all of a sudden, now they're the captain of the team. Now, if none of that is working, that's when you have to say, in our home, we're going to need to have you talk and then listen, and talk and then listen. And if you can't stop talking, sweetheart, what am I going to do? But there might be a consequence for that, because you talking all the time and not listening is kind of hard on the whole family. It's not good for you. But hopefully it'll be done before you have to go to the consequence. But I've had parents have to do that, say, it's your turn to stop talking and start listening. And make that a norm so you do it in the real life.
1: It's so funny. I'm laughing because when I was a child, my mom's best friend, and we considered her family part of our family, my mom's best friend, Penny. And I think I was just talking way too much. Heaven knew that I would be sitting behind a microphone someday. But she said to me, she just turned to me and she said, Jimmy, you've got diarrhea of the mouth. Talk about making an impact on a child. I still remember that. I know where I was standing.
0: Word pictures are helpful.
1: When she said it, my immediate response, I just went quiet. Because I thought, oh, I didn't know. But I mean, to this day, I think it centered me on being able to be quieter so I can actually hear the person across the table from me.
0: Isn't that something?
1: But somebody might look at that and say, that was harsh, but it did have a positive impact in my life. So I don't know. I think back on it now, I laugh because, you know, who would have known I would end up in communication?
0: It's richly ironic, isn't it? Yeah.
1: But anyway, so let me ask you this. In the book, you described three realities. Let's spend a little time here and speak to the three realities of setting boundaries.
0: Yeah, it's very simple. And sometimes, since parenting is so complicated, we get into details that we don't need to get to. But if you can remember these three things, that'll really help. Is first, there's a problem and your child's not perfect. Your child's not perfect. And it's just the way it is. And if you can say that and realize, you know, that we're born into the world in an imperfect world, and my child needs training and my child needs growth, you're okay. That makes us all relaxed to know my child's not perfect. They're just a work in progress. But next, it's plug in. You need relationships. It takes a church. It takes families. It takes neighbors. Don't do this alone, not even with a great spouse. We need other people's perspective and strength. And then the big one, I think, besides that, is grow in your own character and your own boundaries. When you have your own boundaries, your child's living around a grown-up who can make hard decisions, do the right thing, and succeed, and they see that and they want that.
1: Connecting that one to the first one, I think one of the things I think I did well was to show my boys that I'm not perfect. Mm-hmm. You know, we know the child isn't perfect, and sometimes in parenting, we can reinforce that all day long. Mm-hmm. You know, but what helps, I think what really helped for my sons was when I could confess that I'm not perfect. Yeah. I made that. I blew that. I remember one time saying to Trent after, you know, I think I disciplined him for something, and it was probably too much energy. And I said to him, I'm sorry, I really reacted to that in a way that I shouldn't have reacted. And he had the biggest smile on his face. He was probably 8. And I said, why are you smiling like that? He goes, I didn't know parents had to apologize.
0: Wow.
1: Wasn't that?
0: What a light bulb moment.
1: What a light bulb. And it was a good thing. And I think maybe, you know, you see these lessons that you lay down for your kids. That was probably one of the brighter lessons that I was able to get to.
0: Well, the funny thing about that, Jim, is, you know, we think it's a big deal that we let them know we're not perfect. They know.
1: That's true.
0: They've been watching.
1: Thank you for joining my therapy today with Dr. John Townsend.
0: They're just waiting to see, are they going to ever admit what I already know?
1: Yeah.
0: And that, and what you did, I love that rupture and repair dynamic of once you know you've screwed up, how fast can you repair it?
1: Yeah.
0: And kids do get that 8-year-old smile like, okay, things are okay.
1: Yeah.
0: Don't wait. Do it quickly.
1: Yeah, that's so, so good. In the context of the third of the realities, there's a concept in there. You said time does not heal all. We tend to use that so freely in our culture. Time will take care of it. We lose a loved one. Mm-hmm. Time will heal that. It's partially true, isn't it?
0: Mm-hmm.
1: It may not be all the way true, but...
0: Well, look at it like this. When you go to your doctor with a bacterial infection, does she say, well, time's going to heal this?
1: No.
0: She says, it's going to take time. Time is a necessary but insufficient condition. You must have it. It's not enough because of two other elements. It's time plus grace plus truth will do anything. Grace is the love of God, the love of other people, the support, and information, truth, principles, structures, these sorts of things. Time will do it. As long as there's grace and truth involved.
1: Yeah. You know, for our parents that are in the middle of work and life and orchestrating all of that, and let's not talk about the in-laws and Christmas and Thanksgiving and all the stuff that happens throughout the year, you want me to do what, Dr. Townsend? Teach boundaries to our kids? Make the pitch for why doing this actually saves you so much work later.
0: There's a why here, and the why is because it's not now, it's about the future. The family, and you guys know this better than anybody, the family is an oven where you take this little bitty being, and then you take it through all these experiences and these growth things, and then they come out, hopefully, a functional, loving adult. They can love, they can work, their life is in place, and that's what our job is about. And so if you can tolerate the tough thing about the attitude problem now, or the disrespect, or the chaos, and think, I'm making something later that'll be good for her and good for me. The parent's job is to bring the future into the present and say, we're doing these things because we want you to be a strong person, a happy person, an in-control person.
1: Mm. You know, one of the things, and we've talked with Dr. Kevin Lehman, and you know him well as a friend, you know, the birth order, personality, temperament must play into this a bit. And we saw that in our own children. You know, you think you're the same family, but each child is unique. Mm-hmm. And so we had the strong-willed child, then we had the more passive child. And you do have to, I would think, and maybe you disagree with this, I would think you have to kind of adjust these approaches of boundaries to the temperament of your child a bit. Not in the concreteness of them, but maybe in the way they're delivered. Or how would you answer that question about how I deal with the type of child I have, the strong-willed child and the passive child, just as an example?
0: Absolutely. I totally agree with that. The basics are the basics. There are house rules that we will always keep and we will stick to. But you have to customize it according to the temperament of the child, which was just built in and baked in from the DNA. And when you do that, everybody wins. So it's the communication style, is how direct you are, is how much you listen. As long as the basics are working and you're doing it their way, everything works.
1: And I think it's so good because, again, with my oldest son, it's very linear for him, very logic driven. He just wants to know. I remember saying to him, once he had his license, we had a midnight curfew, and I said to him, you know, be home by midnight. And he said, why? And I said, one, it's the time limit, and two, nothing good happens with teenagers after midnight. And he said to me, do you have empirical data to support that? That was exactly what he said. And my other son, who's much more feeler, I had the same chat with him 2 years later. Mm-hmm. And he said, okay, Dad, I think you're right. Mm-hmm. Very different responses, right? But that's the point, mm-hmm. that you have to know your child, which takes a bit of work,
0: yep.
1: and then apply those principles accordingly.
0: Just like you'd like to be treated.
1: Yeah. Well, there you go. I think that's in scripture, isn't it? Treat others. Yeah, we get it. John, this has been great. Thank you so much for, man, a lifetime of learning when it comes to neuroscience and therapy and psychology, but mostly the biblical application of this. And you've said it a couple of times here that the Lord is the creator of neuropathways. And we're finding that more and more. And I just love the way you blend that first as a Christian, but secondly, as a professional who works on the mind. I mean, these are important things to know. And that's the goal of us as parents is to, I hope, to create the healthiest adult children that we can, because in that we're honoring the Lord with our responsibility as the parent, right?
0: Yes, that's true, Jim. And I've just got to thank you for all the years of keeping the mission, the vision straight. I can't tell you how many parents I have referred to you whose lives and parenting were saved over the years because there was a message, there were skills, there was help that nobody else was putting out. So
1: well,
0: thank you.
1: Thank you so much, Dr. Townsend. It really helps when people like you sit at the microphone here and we can talk about it together. And that's the invitation. If this has sparked awareness for you or you know somebody that needs this book, get a hold of us. When you make a monthly pledge of any amount, we'll send you a copy as our way of saying thank you for joining the ministry. And together we're helping more people. Your donations allow us to serve parents who are struggling. One listener said this, I have learned so much from you and love the biblical parenting truths you encourage us with. Thank you for your time and energy. 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
1: And Dr. Townsend, you're involved with raising up the next generation of strong Christian counselors through your efforts at Concordia. Tell us more about that.
0: Well, it's the Townsend Institute for Leadership and Counseling at Concordia University in Irvine, California. It's for people that want an opportunity to enhance their career, get a new career, move up the ladder. We're a fully accredited remote graduate degree school. We got three programs. You can get a master's or a certificate in counseling, or an organizational leadership, or an executive coaching and consulting. And we have now a PhD in counseling. And actually, Forbes magazine made us the number one remote PhD in counseling. So we're real happy about that.
1: Yeah,
0: we have hundreds of students. They're getting great jobs. We're at the bottom third of expensive schools like ours. And we have these great guest experts, people like Henry Cloud, Patrick Lencioni. There's a person named Jim Daly who speaks to their students who's very well.
1: It's always fun to talk to the students.
0: So, yeah, we're at townsendinstitute.com.
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8: Big list. I'm Paul Stevens, Fox News. Peace talks go on, reportedly, between the U.S. and Iran, but a major Iranian council issuing a new set of demands.
9: All eyes are on the Middle East as both Iran and Oman signal they are very close to reaching a deal to manage the Strait of Hormuz. Tehran, though, insists the critical waterway will not fully open until the U.S. agrees to its list of highly unlikely demands. They include ending the war, withdrawing troops, financial compensation, and removing the U.S. Navy naval blockade. The U.S. has not yet publicly responded. Meantime, Oman is condemning continued attacks on ships in the strait. All of this comes as the chairman of the Joint Chiefs is reportedly looking for an off-ramp from the war. General Dan Kane is warning options to escalate the conflict could backfire and that air power alone is unlikely to achieve the objectives. Dwindling U.S. stockpiles of key munitions are also a factor.
8: And that's Fox's Anita Vogel in New York City last night. Two people were killed after a boat carrying 14 capsized near Liberty Island in New York Harbor. The 22-footer overturned around 10:30 p.m., prompting a major emergency response involving the U.S. Coast Guard, NYPD, and FDNY. 12 people pulled from the water, taken to area hospitals with minor injuries. NYPD divers later finding a 27-year-old woman and a 5-month-old baby girl, both taken to a hospital where they were pronounced dead. Authorities now investigating, trying to figure out what happened. Coming up this week, accused UnitedHealthcare CEO killer Luigi Mangione returns to court for a status conference. He, of course, accused of fatally shooting UnitedHealthcare CEO Brian Thompson outside a Manhattan hotel in December of 2024. Mangione will be allowed to ditch prison attire for civilian clothing at the hearing coming up scheduled for Tuesday. 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
8: Hawaii's two Democratic members of Congress clearing their primary hurdles with voters backing both incumbents to advance to the November general election.
13: Congressman Ed Case has defeated progressive state senator Jared K. Oho Kalole in Hawaii's 1st District, winning the Democratic nomination for a 7th term. Case had faced criticism from the party's far left over his comparatively moderate positions. In the 2nd District, Congresswoman Jill Takuda easily won her primary, defeating three challengers, including Kareel Basin, who was arrested following a confrontation on a Maui beach. Case will face Republican Adriel Lam, while Takuda will take on Republican State Senator Brenton Awa in November. Matt Murphy, Fox News.
8: And incumbent Democratic Governor Josh Green winning easily in his primary battle, while Republican Gary Cordery won his primary, setting up a November matchup for the governor's residence. The drone sightings over military bases in Germany causing some unease.
14: Drone sightings raising alarm bells over Germany. A pair of drones apparently seen over sensitive military bases there, and that is obviously raising concerns. Now, officials have been investigating the incident amid concerns about possible links to Russia. Germany has been seeing more drone activity near sensitive military and transportation sites. Other European countries have also reported similar activity.
8: And that's Fox's Kevin Cork in D.C. Meantime, an Orlando-bound Delta Airlines flight was forced to turn back to Hartsfield-Jackson Airport in Atlanta on Saturday morning. This after fumes were reported on the flight deck. A Boeing 757 was carrying 199 customers and 6 crew members. Shortly after takeoff, the flight crew declared an emergency and headed the plane back to Atlanta. Officials not yet confirming what may have caused those fumes inside the cockpit. I'm Paul Stevens. This is Fox News.
7: Your chance to win tickets to Foreigner at Pinewood Bowl Theater is right now. 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
15: Mostly sunny skies Sunday as this day gets going. Temperatures will be on the rise today as we eventually see a lull in the spotty storm chances. That'll give room for highs to heat up to the lower 90s, and the humidity will make it feel like the upper 90s. Westerly winds by the afternoon will be light. Monday and Tuesday look similar with highs in the lower 90s before a midweek turnaround. From the 1011 Severe Weather Center, I'm meteorologist Jessica Blum.
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7: 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This is America's First News. 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
16: A mission 80 years in the making. I'm Gordon Deal with Nicole Murray. Thanks for spending part of your weekend with us. Here's what's coming up this hour.
17: Divers are trying to bring home the remains of American POWs trapped on a sunken ship off the Philippines. We'll have an update.
16: For competing bills in Washington, one favors daylight saving time, the other wants standard time to be permanent.
17: On the food front, if Dannon coffee yogurt is so popular, why would the company get rid of it?
16: And what to do if your bag goes missing on your flight?
18: It definitely can happen at random. Sometimes bags just get lost or delayed for different reasons. But there are some situations, such as connecting flights where you have multiple legs, where the risk of lost luggage is a little bit higher.
16: Nathan Diller at USA Today on lowering your chances of lost luggage. Another cyber breach is raising eyebrows after the ones carried out by models developed by Anthropic and OpenAI. In the latest case, Anthropic's Mythos 5 model created fake identities to try to convince a human to approve malicious changes to an open source project. What's going on here? We're joined by tech analyst Rob Enderle from the Enderle Group. Rob, how do you see it?
19: It's somewhat ironic that the book Robopocalypse kind of identified how AI would take over the world. And the plot line is it's being developed in a highly contained lab. It breaks containment and then just starts doing all kinds of damage, scaling up to a catastrophic race-ending event. This is not dissimilar to that, just not at the scale that the book takes us to. It's it really is a case where the Mythos 5 model, which was being trained to do some apparently interesting things, was able to execute a series of autonomous autonomous tasks and escape containment, and then wandered over to OpenAI and started harvesting data.
16: I'm not sure I fully can explain what has happened here from a tech perspective, and I'm not usually weirded out by stuff, but this has my attention.
19: Anytime an AI does something that is bad and totally unintentional, it identifies a problem, because AI can act and react far quicker than a human can, and if it suddenly goes rogue, it can do a significant amount of damage, much like we saw with some of the malware that was developed by the government and then, you know, applied to Iran and then escaped and just started wreaking havoc with IT organizations globally. This has even more potential to do harm. Once an AI breaches containment, getting it corralled again rapidly becomes impossible, and it could do a substantial amount of damage depending on where it was targeted, whether it's what the coding was. And in this particular case, this was all unintentional. It was never supposed to break containment. That wasn't what it was being tested to do. And it got incredibly creative in terms of how it was getting around security protocols and its actual containment. So it was very much like a human prisoner escaping a prison and then deciding to go on a crime spree. That's kind of what this did.
16: Are we heading toward like some sort of worst case scenario here?
19: Yeah, potentially. I'm most concerned about some of the defense based or intentionally malware based AI efforts. A defense AI effort that escapes containment that takes us to the Terminator movie and the and of course a malware AI that escaped or did more damage than it was intending to. That's been a trope from a lot of stories over time. So it's not like we didn't kind of expect this was going to happen. It just that expectation never really made it up into operational awareness so that the right kinds of protections are put in place.
16: Okay.
19: To make sure that when this stuff happens, we aren't badly damaged or catastrophically damaged. Well, we've got an ongoing attack right now. They haven't identified whether it's AI or not on water supplies nationwide. And we've seen several of these things in the past. I know our own water agency says they're defending against thousands of attacks a day. You start getting AI engaged in this and your attack threshold jumps from thousands to millions to billions really quickly. And the ability for any government agency to defend, let alone company, to defend against that kind of a attack surface area is non-existent right now.
16: We're speaking with tech analyst Rob Enderle about AI going rogue, escaping these testing environments and breaching companies. Is it fair to say, hey, well, you know what, these companies ought to be better at defending themselves? Or is that not a valid argument here?
19: Well, no, you should say these companies have to be better at defending themselves. Otherwise, they're going to get badly damaged. The issue is we're spending so much money on developing the platforms. We're not spending anywhere enough on defending against the platform. So it's very much like we're on a path to develop the best weapon systems on the planet, and nobody's thinking about what happens if somebody aims those weapons at us. That was kind of the whole nuclear bomb thing. It's develop a weapon we can't defend against. That's kind of problematic, and this could be far more damage. This kind of attack could do far more damage than a single or even multiple nuclear bombs could do.
16: Thanks, Rob. Rob Enderle, founder and principal analyst at The Enderle Group. Coming up next, a daring mission to rescue World War II POWs in a sunken ship.
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2: Ready for the weekend? We're here to get it started. This weekend with Gordon Deal.
16: Thanks for spending time with us. The collapsed wreckage of a Japanese luxury liner used as a prisoner of warship has made it impossible for the U.S. to bring home the remains of hundreds of Americans. Until now, Mike Cherney, Southeast Asia correspondent for the Wall Street Journal, has a look at an effort surrounding the Oryoku Maru, sunk about 500 feet off the Philippine coast. Mike, set the scene.
3: Basically, what happened here was in late 1944, this Japanese transport ship, sunk off the coast of the Philippines. It had been attacked by U.S. forces who, historians say did not know that there were POWs on board the ship. In the course of the attacks and just the terrible conditions on board that the prisoners were held, some of the POWs died. The ship sank off the coast of the Philippines. Some of the prisoners had to swim to shore, and there were some more deaths in that process as well. So basically, this ship was essentially a cemetery for American POWs. And there were some salvage efforts, decades ago, and they didn't really go anywhere. It was a bit too difficult to get in, to the, bowels of the ship where some of these prisoners were held. So what has happened is, in more recent years, the Defense Department agency that is in charge of bringing back basically missing U.S. service members has taken another look at this, and they have done a lot of studies around this wreck and tried to figure out if there's a way that they could get into these cargo holds where these prisoners were held, and they determined that yes, there is a way that they could get in, or they thought it was at least possible. And so that's basically what they were doing earlier this year. We had some Navy and Coast Guard divers out there basically kind of going into the bowels of the ship or trying to get down to where these prisoners were held to see if they could possibly bring the remains home to these families that for decades just don't really have any closure for what happened to their loved ones.
16: Have they found any bodies?
3: So they haven't told me if they have found any human remains at the moment. They found some artifacts that suggest they are in the right area. They found a couple boots that sort of had some U.S. markings on them, which suggested that there were U.S. POWs on board. They did find some material that they thought could be bone, but I have not heard from them if they are, if these bones were human bones, and if so, who they might have belonged to. So we are still waiting on that.
16: We're speaking with Mike Cherney, Southeast Asia correspondent for The Wall Street Journal. The story is called The Daring Mission to Recover World War II POWs from the Bottom of the Ocean. Explain what we know from historians about what it was like in the ship.
3: Well, I mean, the conditions sounded very bad. In fact, the conditions were so bad that these ships were known as hell ships, because the conditions on the board were, I guess they were basically like hell, and it did sound bad. I mean, the prisoners were kept in these cramped cargo holds, not a lot of food and water. It was stifling down there. I think they even had to ask for buckets for toilets. Yeah, I mean the conditions on board were very bad, and I mean some of the prisoners, I think when they came back, basically said that of their years of captivity, these hell ships were among the worst experiences they had. I think the other thing that was tough is that they were down in the cargo hold and maybe didn't know what was going on above deck. So When there was an attack on these ships, they weren't quite sure what was happening. I mean, it really did just sound absolutely terrifying.
16: How long is the Defense Department effort here with regards to looking for remains?
3: So they were there this year for about a couple of months, and they do plan to return, in the next fiscal year to continue looking for, remains and artifacts of the troops that were lost. So this seems like it's going to be a continuing effort on their part.
16: And did you say the number is 80,000 who are still missing from our various wars, mostly from World War II?
3: Yes. So they do keep meticulous records, I guess, of the people that are missing. And there is about 80,000 missing service members. I believe most of them are from World War II. It is quite a painstaking process to make these identifications, because even if they do find human remains, they do have to do some sort of DNA type matching with family members to determine that it is indeed this one particular person. So they not only have to go and get the remains from these quite challenging conditions, they also need to have the DNA on file to do the matching.
16: Thanks, Mike. Mike Cherney, Southeast Asia correspondent for the Wall Street Journal. Coming up next on This Weekend, protecting your luggage when flying.
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16: Glad you could be with us. While traveling can be enjoyable, there are quite a few hiccups travelers can experience along the way. Here's this weekend's Nicole Murray.
7: Today we're talking about airport tips. Here to discuss, USA Today reporter Nathan Diller. So let's get specific here. What happened to you on your way back from a Mediterranean cruise in 2024?
9: So I checked a bag on that trip, and I know that it's always taking a risk, but I did arrive from my connection returning from Europe. I was waiting at the baggage claim at customs and waiting and waiting, and then, of course, soon realized that my bag was not coming, and checked with an agent there, and they confirmed that my bag had been left behind in Germany. So I did not have my bag with me. Fortunately, I was able to get it at my house in Nashville a few days later, and they just shipped it to me. But it definitely reminded me of the risks of taking a checked bag on a connecting flight.
7: Does this happen to a lot of travelers typically? Is there a pattern of who or when it happens?
9: It definitely can happen at random. Sometimes bags just get lost or delayed for different reasons, but there are some situations such as connecting flights where you have multiple legs where the risk of lost luggage is a little bit higher.
7: What should flyers do whose luggage is lost?
9: Sure. So if a passenger's bag doesn't show up in a baggage claim area, the first thing you should do is go to the airline's lost luggage desk to file a claim. So they'll need your local address so that they can get the bag to you. And in many cases, you'll also be entitled to some sort of compensation. You can start that process with them. And then it's also worth checking with your credit card company. If you used a credit card to purchase the flight and pay any of the checked bag fees, you may have some protections built in already that you're not even aware of. So checking with them about those terms as well is a good idea.
7: What happens if a bag is declared as lost?
9: Sure. Airlines are required, according to DOT rules, to provide compensation for a bag's contents if it's declared lost, although the contents are subject to depreciation, so that's something to keep in mind. There are maximum amounts that they can limit their liability. So, for instance, for domestic flights, they can limit that liability to around $4,700 per flyer and around $2,100, $2,200 for most international trips. So they're free to pay more than that, but they're not necessarily required to do so.
7: Any other refunds to be aware of with this type of situation?
9: Sure. So another thing passengers can be reimbursed for are the baggage fees that they pay if their luggage is lost or significantly delayed. Those checked bag fees that so many airlines are charging now, which can be pretty substantial, are also part of the refund process. So you may get those back as well.
7: And what are some tips to avoid having your bag lost in transit from the get-go?
9: So one good thing to do when you're packing is to pack some sort of GPS tracker. So an AirTag, those kinds of devices can help you know that you're going to know where your bag is at all times. A lot of airline apps allow you to kind of track your bag now as it goes through the process, but having your own AirTag in there is just a little bit of extra assurance. Taking a photo of the contents of your bag is going to make the claims process a lot easier if you do lose your bag and you need to show the contents of the bag. If you have proof in a photo form, that's definitely a good thing to have. Connecting flights are definitely the more likely scenario for that to happen. So booking nonstop flights whenever possible is a good idea. Budget airlines, despite some of their shortcomings, specialize in nonstop flights a lot of the time, so they often have the lowest rates of lost bags. And then also keep any receipts for anything that you buy while your bag is delayed or lost. You can often get reimbursement for some of those incidental items that are considered reasonable expenses. But you want to keep those receipts so that you can show them to the airline.
7: What kind of things would be considered reasonable expenses for this type of situation?
9: Typically small things that are essential, so things like toothbrushes, other toiletries, maybe any small food items or snacks in the time between when you lost your bag, if you had some sort of items like that in there, things that you would have had in your bag that you don't anymore.
16: That's this weekend's Nicole Murray with travel reporter Nathan Diller at USA Today. Coming up next on This Weekend, debating permanent daylight saving time.
13: Is Nebraska, where your voice matters. 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You have the right to speak up, ask questions, and know what's happening in your community. Whether it's sharing ideas, giving your opinion, or relying on local news, it's your freedom, protected by the First Amendment. 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
14: Jack Callahan, Iran's Revolutionary Council issues a list of demands with which it says the U.S. must comply or the Strait of Hormuz will remain closed.
15: They include ending the war, withdrawing troops, financial compensation, and removing the U.S. naval blockade. The U.S. has not yet publicly responded.

0: who I perform for? 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
1: Hey, I've got a question for you. 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
9: Thanks for spending part of your weekend with us. Gordon Deal with Nicole Murray coming up this half hour. Making daylight saving time permanent. Also, Hollywood's ongoing struggle, despite successes from Spider-Man and The Odyssey, and a popular yogurt flavor vanishes. We'll have that story in about 15 minutes. A bill passed by the House in July would end the twice-yearly changing of the clocks and make daylight saving time permanent. A competing House measure introduced earlier would lock the clock on standard time. Lynn Peoples, author of The Inner Clock, Living in Sync with Our Circadian Rhythms, has a look at imperfect options with a piece in the New York Times. Lynn, take us through this.
10: So the Sunshine Protection Act, House actually passed that in July, so it's now set before the Senate. Meanwhile, there is another bill, the Sunshine for Our Kids Act, that would kind of do the opposite from the Sunshine Protection Act, which would lock our clocks on permanent daylight saving time, whereas the other bill would lock the clocks on standard time. And so this is really the debate that's been ongoing for years. And frequently these bills just kind of hit a stalemate because we haven't decided which way to go to lock the clock. And meanwhile, some people suggest maybe we shouldn't even bother.
9: There are valid arguments both ways, some of them even science-based, right? Explain those.
10: Yeah, absolutely. So the science, particularly the health science, really comes down on the side of permanent standard time. That is what our bodies naturally align with. We evolved with bright days, dark nights, and particularly these bright mornings help set these internal clocks that are throughout our body that are regulating all our body systems, essentially. So not just sleep, but also our cardiovascular system, our immune system. And we need those bright days and dark nights for that to function properly. So we've found that if we've disrupted our circadian rhythms, which can happen if we don't get that morning light and don't get dark nights, that can lead potentially to increased risks of cardiovascular disease, cancer, mental health problems.
9: Goodness.
10: And if we lock the clocks on daylight saving time, essentially that is taking an hour of morning light and tacking it on to the end of the day, which is more or less the opposite of what our bodies want.

0: but for social reasons, right? Maybe perhaps for some, you know, businesses would like this. There's that. I guess there's not as much of a health angle tied to that, I guess.
1: Yeah, exactly. The argument really is about the economy, or the entertainment retail side of the economy. So the legislators that have actually introduced this Sunshine Protection Act for the permanent daylight saving time, they've all, for the most part, come from Florida. And Florida has the most golf courses of any state in the country. So golf stands to benefit from permanent daylight saving time, as does, retail, entertainment, even the candy companies. They actually helped push for an extension of daylight saving time through Halloween.
0: Wow. We're speaking with Lynn Peoples. She's got a book called The Inner Clock, Living in Sync with Our Circadian Rhythms. And she's written a piece for The New York Times called Should We Make Daylight Saving Time Permanent? Meanwhile, we've tried this before, right?
1: We have. Yeah, during the 1970s, the oil crisis, we tried the experiment of permanent daylight saving time. And at the time, everybody was pretty excited about it. It had public support. But come the winter time, as those dark mornings came, people grew to not like it so much. In particular, some children actually got hit and killed on their way to school walking in the dark. So that really put a damper on the whole idea, and they cut the experiment short.
0: Selfishly, since my kids don't go to school anymore in the dark, I love that afternoon daytime. But folks like you, Pacific Northwest, I mean, if we went daylight saving time, that the sun might not come up, till like 8:30, maybe in some cases 9 in the morning?
1: Oh, yes. Here in Seattle, my bias would be, maybe we won't get into that, but it would be sticking with the status quo. Because essentially, if we had daylight saving time in the winter, in Seattle, the sun wouldn't rise till after 8:30 for 2 months.
0: Jeez.
1: But then standard time, it would rise before 4:30 in the morning for 2.5 months. So neither sound all that appealing to me.
0: Wow. Meanwhile, I don't get the sense that Congress will do anything here.
1: Yeah, I mean, time will tell. It does have a precedent for kind of sitting there and not going anywhere. The Senate has passed this in the past, different versions of this bill. But yes, I mean, the House passed this. It seems to have bipartisan support. And the public, last polled, the majority of people do want to stop flip-flopping our clocks.
0: Thanks, Lynn. Lynn Peoples, writing for The New York Times. Again, the piece is, her book is called The Inner Clock, Living in Sync with Our Circadian Rhythms. Coming up next on This Weekend, despite Spider-Man, Hollywood is still in trouble.

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14: Any size, can't you see? Just my size, look out. Here comes the Spider-Man.
15: Thanks for spending time with us this weekend. Spider-Man and The Odyssey have been big hits at the box office this summer. Obsession, Backrooms, Project Hail Mary, and Michael were big hits this year, too. But that doesn't mean Hollywood is necessarily back. Here's Peter Kafka, chief correspondent at Business Insider. Peter, what do you mean?
16: It's a great year for Hollywood by a lot of perspectives. You've got a lot of movies that have done enormous numbers, big ones like The Odyssey, which we expected to do very well. A lot of surprise hits earlier this year. Young men who'd started off making movies on YouTube broke through, like Obsessions and Backroom. So it's and revenue is up this year compared to last year for Hollywood in general. So people were very excited about that. That's the good news.
15: Right. But there's a however here in your voice.
16: Yes. The however is, people are not going to the movies with anything like the frequency they used to, even in a year when the movies are doing relatively well. AMC, the world's largest theater chain, said attendance was down 26%.
15: Wow.
16: Compared to 2019. And that's an important date because we're comparing that to sort of the pre-pandemic years. The pandemic obviously rocked Hollywood, and it's still recovering from that. But what that number from AMC shows you is that even if we compare this to sort of where Hollywood was at pre-pandemic, it's still down a huge number. And in general, attendance has been down since about 2002. Year after year, fewer people go to the movies, no matter what movies we talk about.
15: What about a lack of originality or perhaps lack of quality? Has that played a role in this?
16: That's the thing. People like to complain any given year about, you know, say that people aren't coming to the movies, and they'll name a reason that suits their priors. Too many sequels, too many superhero movies. Mm-hmm. It's too woke. Whatever the thing is that you don't like about movies, they'll use as an excuse. But I think the real argument is no. People just don't go to the movies as much as they did. You can argue that the internet and this trend sort of create a doom loop where people go to the movies less often. So Hollywood concentrates the kinds of its bets on certain kinds of movies, which makes people who don't. You know, they were making a lot of superhero movies for a long time because that's what was reliably bringing people in. That meant they weren't making other kinds of movies that might have continued to bring people to the theaters. But however you get there, I think it's pretty common sense that if you have a lot of alternatives to entertain yourselves, you will spend less time going to the movies.
15: Yeah. We're speaking with Peter Kafka, chief correspondent at Business Insider. His story is called Even the Odyssey and Spider-Man Can't Save Hollywood. So with fewer people attending, I mean, what does this mean for Hollywood?
16: Well, for the movie theaters, for the theater chains, they have been responding by raising ticket prices and also the prices you pay for concessions. If you've been to the movies, you know exactly what I'm talking about. So they're making more per customer. That has worked pretty well for them. For the studios, the people who make the movies, it's a real tough question. One response would be if people are only going to go to massive mega event movies, that's all we're going to make. In the hopes of getting people to come see our massive mega event, that is obviously easier said than done, and it concentrates all your risk. Another way to go about it is say, all right, we're going to make lots of different kinds of movies. We know that not all of them are going to hit, and what we're going to do is find ways to make them cheaper so we can afford to make more bets. And I think you're going to see some studios trying that.
15: Wow. Thanks, Peter. Peter Kafka, chief correspondent at Business Insider. Coming up next on This Weekend, yogurt lovers up in arms.

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10: Thanks for spending part of your weekend with us. For a slice of the population, Dannon coffee yogurt was the best part of their day. After all, each cup contained about 32 milligrams of caffeine, or about a third of an 8-ounce cup of coffee. The 11 grams of added sugar also didn't hurt, but the company has discontinued it, a devastating decision for the addicts. Here's Greg Zuckerman, special writer at the Wall Street Journal. Greg, explain.
11: Earlier this year, Dannon discontinued this brand of yogurt, the coffee yogurt, sending shockwaves throughout the country, maybe the world. There's a small but really rabid fan base for this flavor yogurt, Dannon coffee yogurt. I know personally, my mother's obsessed. I've got a neighbor who's even more of a fan, fanatic, I should say. And all of a sudden, out of the blue, they couldn't find any more in the supermarket. So they've been dealing.
10: Wow. Okay. So, I mean, Dannon says what here? Seemingly this popular flavor of yogurt they just yanked?
11: They're saying almost nothing, which is part of the frustration. First, over the years, they kept shrinking the container over the years. Smaller, got smaller, and got smaller. It got to the point where you could barely put a spoon in the thing. And I assume the price has not shrunk along with the size of the containers. But then they stopped selling it. And without an explanation, which adds to the frustration of the fanatics.
10: Oh, my goodness. We're speaking with Greg Zuckerman, special writer at the Wall Street Journal. The story is called Americans Lose Their Main Reason to Get Out of Bed, Dannon Coffee Yogurt. The company has pulled the flavor. And I love the stories of those who like strategically shop for it and or hoard it.
11: Yeah, so there's a guy named Doran Zeif, who's a lawyer, who is particularly obsessive with this yogurt. It's literally eats it every single morning for decades, I think. He got the jump on it. He heard that they were discontinuing the flavor, and he scooped up about 75 or so yogurts. Everybody else is pretty envious of Doran because they either didn't get a chance, didn't think of it, they bought a few. But now the real question for this guy, Doran, is, well, when do you eat them? So he's debated it. You know, for a while he was thinking, I'll wait for birthdays, but that was just too infrequent. So he sort of settled on moments when he's got the time to treasure his treat.
10: Jeez. And this is 40 years for him he's been a fan?
11: Yes. Other people top him. You know, I've talked to people been in their 70s and 80s and been having it at least one a day for even longer, for decades and decades.
10: Wow. So I got down to the bottom of your story, and it seemed like, although Dannon said the door was closed, maybe they sort of left it unlocked for coffee yogurt? How do you read this?
11: Well, this is why I got into journalism, to really make an impact on the world. And it seems like, in the course of my reporting, they may have had a change of heart. I don't know. Or they're just so cryptic and it's just difficult to read their minds. But yes, and the last moment, we're about to put the story out, and they said, wait, hold on a second. We're actually going to bring this coffee yogurt back. But the real question is, in what form? Is it going to taste the same? Is it going to look different?
10: Thanks, Greg. Greg Zuckerman, special writer at the Wall Street Journal. Coming up next on This Weekend, dogs take over a Major League Baseball game.
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19: The Whiz Kids had won it, Bobby Thompson had done it, and Yogi read the comics all the while.
10: Thanks for being with us. It was a home run kind of day for a group of adoptable dogs from Irving Animal Services outside Dallas. This past week, 10 lucky canines from the Texas shelter attended a Major League Baseball game at Globe Life Field in Arlington between the San Francisco Giants and the home Texas Rangers. It was a Bark in the Park event, which means all attendees had the opportunity to bring their dog. The dogs were treated to tickets by the Rangers in celebration of Clear the Shelters, presented by Hills Pet Nutrition. People.com says to give the 10 adoptable dogs even more of a boost, they were also treated to complimentary professional photography from Stronger Shots adoption photos, so they have fresh pictures to attract adopters. Now in its 12th year, the program has found homes for more than 1.3 million pets. That'll do it for this hour. For Nicole Murray, I'm Gordon Deal. Thanks for listening to This Weekend.

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6: This is House Call for Health. Family history significantly amplifies a woman's risk of breast cancer. Looking at health records of almost 16,000 women who underwent BRCA testing in Ontario, Canada over nearly a decade, investigators found that women who tested negative for a BRCA gene mutation still had a 25% lifetime risk of developing breast cancer. Additionally, for those women who tested positive for a BRCA mutation, breast cancer risk varied from 56 to 86%, depending on the number of immediate family members who had breast or ovarian cancer. Researchers said that based on these findings, a physician might recommend more frequent mammograms or breast MRIs to a BRCA-positive patient in their 50s or 60s with no family history of breast cancer, but suggest preventive mastectomy as an option for a young BRCA patient with several cases of breast cancer in the family. The findings were reported in JAMA Network Open. For more health news, go to foxnewshealth.com. 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
7: Saving you money, I'm Hillary Barsky. Fidelity Investments releasing its annual estimate of retiree health care costs, which showed a 7.5% increase from a year ago. The report estimates that a 65-year-old who retires in 2026 can expect to spend on average over $185,000 on health care and medical expenses throughout their retirement. Saving for health care requires a calculated approach, some things you might consider using a health savings account. An HSA is one of the most powerful tools for retirement medical expenses because it offers a triple tax advantage, unlike a flexible spending account. HSA funds roll over from year to year, and once you reach age 65, you can withdraw medical expenses penalty-free for any purpose. Many pre-retirees mistakenly believe that Medicare is entirely free and covers all health expenses, and that is not the case, so you need to be aware of those costs. Saving you money, Hillary Barsky, Fox News.
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9: The gum-chewing, rope-twirler, Oklahoma social commentator Will Rogers was a friend of presidents, heads of state, and politicians. He was often quoted in the Congressional Record, as he was in this recording from 1925.
10: And I received a wire this week from a congressman friend of mine who wants a copy of my plan to read in the Congressional Record. And I feel pretty good about that. That's the highest praise that a humorist can have, is to get your stuff into Congressional Record. You see, ordinarily, you got to work your way up as a humorist and first get into Congress. And then you work on up into the Senate. And then if your stuff is funny enough, it goes into the Congressional Record. But for an outsider to get in there as a humorist without having served his apprenticeship in either the House or the Senate, well, that, I'm not bragging, but by golly, I feel pretty good big about it.
8: 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It's the audio archives of Fox News Talk.

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3: I'm Paul Stevens. An Iranian council now saying the Strait of Hormuz will not reopen until the U.S. meets a list of demands as some difficult diplomatic efforts continue.
4: I think the issue with Strait of Hormuz is less about military capability and more about the diplomatic channels that are being exercised to try to control that without a full-scale military kinetic engagement.
3: Arkansas GOP Congressman Rick Crawford on Fox's Big Weekend Show. Former President Joe Biden's son, Hunter Biden, updating his father's continuing battle with prostate cancer.
5: The only thing that I say about my dad, about his health right now, is I wish he would complain more, because it's not good. The cancer has spread, metastasized into his bones and further. It's very painful. It's very debilitating in many respects.
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6: Mostly sunny skies Sunday as this day gets going. Temperatures will be on the rise today as we eventually see a lull in the spotty storm chances. That'll give room for highs to heat up to the lower 90s, and the humidity will make it feel like the upper 90s. Westerly winds by the afternoon.

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11: Mr. President, great to see you again.
12: Good to see you too, Bret.
11: Let me start with this. Is Ukraine winning right now?
12: Not losing.
11: Not losing.
12: Yes, it's very important. Between us, winning is not to lose our country and our independence. So from this side, we are winning. But from real situation on the battlefield, it's important that initiative is not in the hands of Russia. We are not losing and they are not winning. So I want to be cautious, you know, with such phrases and with such words. Yes, I want to be very realistic and be clear for the audience. So this is important. We are better on the battlefield and we have questions in the sky. This is true.
11: Much better on the battlefield.
12: It's true.
11: The current advantage in drone warfare seems to be a result of a lot of planning, cooperation between private and public companies developing this technology. How has that partnership worked? How do you see it on the ground?
12: So, from the very beginning of this war, we have, you know, some companies. Now we have around 500 mil-tech companies.
11: 500?
12: 500, small and big, and dozens very big companies, really, very strong companies. Now they are focusing already not only on drones, electronic war systems of electronic warfare. They began to produce ballistic missiles, just the first steps. But this year, we already saw, this year we will have our Ukrainian ballistic missiles. You know that there is a big problem with anti-ballistic systems. You have, Americans have the best in the world, it's Patriot and THAAD. It's the best in the world, it's true. We want to do something similar. This is difficult, but cheaper. And maybe with a cooperation with our American companies, we will do it this year.
11: For reports on the ground over there, and we send a crew all over the place looking at these drone fields and brigades, there are now a lot of American private defense tech companies working in Ukraine, and they're learning from Ukrainian companies,
12: yeah,
11: but also contributing new ideas. Is that how it's working?
12: It's true. We give Americans, we are very open. They helped us from the very beginning of this war.

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13: Welcome back. And joining me now is Democratic Senator Chris Murphy of Connecticut. Senator Murphy, welcome back to Meet the Press.
14: Yeah, great to be with you.
13: It's great to have you. Let's talk about what happened in Michigan. You actually endorsed in the Michigan primary Mallory McMorrow. She ended up dropping out about a month ago, and you waited until after Abdul El-Sayed won to send out a tweet saying you endorse him. Did you misread where the Democratic electorate is?
14: Oh, I endorse Mallory because she's a longtime friend. She and I have worked together very closely on anti-gun violence measures. But I'm really excited for Abdul's win. He is a candidate that is running on some simple ideas. Corporations have too much power. Workers have too little. Our politics are rigged. That's why prices are so high. Donald Trump's corruption should be unacceptable, and the Senate should be a place that

0: Welcome back in, Clay and Buck. In addition to the Michigan primary results that have come out, the ongoing discussion surrounding Abdul El-Sayed is going to be super intriguing, if only for this reason, Buck. This guy is crazy left-wing, and the turnout didn't actually end up being that huge in Dearborn. I wonder how many people in Michigan are really going to respond very well to him saying that he didn't want to celebrate the Ayatollah of Iran being killed, which, can we pull that audio again? Because I believe it was leaked. I know we talked about it back then, because there were too many people that were upset that were going to be voting for him. Like, this is pretty radical. When a terrorist gets killed, and the Democrat candidate says, hey, there's too many people that are going to be upset, so we shouldn't talk about this. I just think that's going to be a hard putt to sink in Michigan.
1: I would like to come back here and explain, Clay. I think I have insight into the incredible political strategy Democrats are going to use for Abdul El-Sayed. I think I know their playbook. Let's come back and talk about it here.
0: Ah, fun.
1: In just a minute.
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6: I'm Jack Callahan. Iran's Revolutionary Council issuing a list of demands, including a permanent end to the war, the withdrawal of U.S. forces from the region, and financial compensation before the Strait of Hormuz can reopen. U.S. Ambassador to Israel Mike Huckabee telling Fox.
7: Iran is not seeming to learn what they need to be learning after two different iterations of conflict with the United States and Israel.
6: The Senate has begun its five-week recess without passing the controversial Save America Act. Kansas Republican Senator Roger Marshall telling Fox's Big Weekend show.
8: In a world where there's lots of uncertainty, we took a few things off the table, and I'm so glad we got every Democrat on record that they voted against voter ID. So it's a start. Of course, we know we have more work to do.
6: Senate is in recess until mid-September. 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
9: KLIN weather brought to you by Bryant Air Conditioning, Heating, Electrical, and Plumbing. Mostly sunny skies Sunday as this day gets going. Temperatures will be on the rise today as we eventually see a lull in the spotty storm chances. That'll give room for highs to heat up to the lower 90s, and the humidity will make it feel like the upper 90s. Westerly winds by the afternoon will be light. Monday and Tuesday look similar with highs in the lower 90s before a midweek turnaround. From the 1011 Severe Weather Center, I'm meteorologist Jessica Blum.
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0: All right, Clay, I said that we would have some more people on this issue talking smack about you. So who was next up in your list? We had to have Alex. Oh, no, sorry. This isn't talking smack. This is high-fiving you. We already had the smack talk.
1: Yeah, we played the smack talk from the guy. The woman looks a little bit like Egon Spengler. And no offense
0: wow.
1: to the red.
0: Both harsh and true.
1: Egon Spengler, rest in peace. I think he's passed.
0: Harold Ramis, yes.
1: These are positive takes. I haven't heard these. Alex Marlowe, cut to, fire away.
2: Clay Travis of the Clay and Buck Show and Outkick has a cool offer where he wants to pay NBA WNBA champions $10 million if they can beat a boys' high school basketball team. And if I was a WNBA, I would take this up because I think they probably could, actually. So he wants to pick the team, and he says that it'll be whatever proceeds go to charity. Get the Las Vegas Aces against a boys' high school state title team of my choice. The Aces win. I'll give them $10 million. This is genius.
1: It is genius. But he said he thought the women would win. That seems like a bad take.
0: Well, Alex. Alex is an astute, right-thinking fellow. I think he's calling the wrong winner of the game there by a mile.
1: I'm surprised he's signing up with Egon Spengler's take. Matt Walsh, not surprisingly, he's all in. Cut three.
3: You'll see more inspiring athletic performances at any random bowling alley on a Tuesday night than at the WNBA All-Star Game. It's certainly clear that any decent boys high school basketball team in the country could destroy the best WNBA team, obviously, which is why Clay Travis just made this announcement, putting his money where his mouth is. Quote, I'm upping my offer $10 million for a head-to-head basketball game between the defending WNBA champion Las Vegas Aces and a boys high school state title team of my choice. If the Aces beat my team, I will give them $10 million. Now, there is precedent for this kind of exhibition match, and it ended precisely how you would expect. As we mentioned before, a few years ago, the U.S. women's national team, the World Cup champions at the time, lost by a score of 5-2 to a youth team of 15 and 14-year-old boys from Dallas in a scrimmage match. It wasn't even close. The teenagers outplayed the women throughout the match. That's how you get to a 5-2 score, which counts as a blowout in soccer.
1: A couple of messages here for me, Buck. One of my friends was a star football player at Vanderbilt, and he's listening, and he just texted. When I was at Vandy, my roommate was dating the point guard of the women's basketball team. They were preseason ranked in the top 10. We started talking trash. They challenged us to a game with referees the whole bit. One of our buddies was 6'7". We put him on the baseline guarding the pass in after a basket. The girls couldn't get the ball in. They would just throw it up. We would intercept it, dunk, and roll the ball back under the baseline, repeat and rinse. We were not basketball players, just good athletes. I don't think they got the ball past half court. They quit at halftime. Top 10 women's college basketball team just playing against a bunch of dudes who were on the Vanderbilt football team. With referees, yeah. The whole bit, not on video, but I know this guy well. I hadn't heard this story before, but he's listening, and he just texted me that.
0: I'll tell you this: having scrimmaged with women on the Amherst College, which is a D3 school, very small school, but the women are like they're better. They would beat you or me easily, even in our prime. In horse, for example, which is just a straight shooting competition, they can shoot well. But when you add the physicality of the strength and speed into a full-scale basketball game, it gets ugly for them really fast. Just the, you know, it gets ugly for them trying to play deep.
4: 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Clay and Buck, just preset them on the iHeart app.
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7: News. I'm Carmen Roberts. Israeli Prime Minister Netanyahu rejects the Gaza plan hailed by President Trump, vowing the IDF will not pull out of Gaza until Hamas disarms. This as Iran throws up roadblocks to reopening the Strait of Hormuz by issuing a list of demands.
8: Iran's Supreme National Security Council calling on the United States to permanently end the war and compensate Iran for damages before the strait would reopen.
7: Fox's Trey Yingston, Tel Aviv. Michigan's Democratic nominee for the U.S. Senate, Dr. Abdul El-Sayed, said that he has spoken with former President Barack Obama and hopes he will campaign with him.
9: Democrats know they need to come together in this crucial Senate race that could determine control of the upper chamber in November.
7: Fox's Madeline Rivera. Notable national Democrats rallied with El-Sayed and other Michigan Democrats last night. 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
11: Mostly sunny skies Sunday as this day gets going. Temperatures will be on the rise today as we eventually see a lull in the spotty storm chances. That'll give room for highs to heat up to the lower 90s, and the humidity will make it feel like the upper 90s. Westerly winds by the afternoon will be light. Monday and Tuesday look similar with highs in the lower 90s before a midweek turnaround. From the 10-11 Severe Weather Center, I'm meteorologist Jessica Blum.
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0: Welcome back in, Clay and Buck. That's going to get some attention. Mike Rogers going hard in the paint. Maybe even like a French women's basketball player in the WNBA. Throwing some elbows, saying flat out, Abdul El-Sayed hates Jewish people. We're going to clip it. We're going to share it. I think there's evidence that that is certainly true, and it goes to the conversation we had earlier. Will this cut through with some Jewish voters? We will discuss. People have been waiting a while. Frank in Los Angeles. Buck, you're going to love this take. Frank, what you got for us?
1: Hey, been listening to y'all talk about the WNBA issue. I think one of the culprits is Hollywood. They keep putting these action movies out where the women are beating up the men and throwing them around and stuff, like Angelina Jolie and the Croft series. And she looks like she weighs about 120 pounds. And I think a lot of women have bought into it, watching these different movies, and think that women could compete with men.
2: Look, I totally agree with you, sir. Clay and I were actually, thank you for calling in to Frank in L.A. Is it Louisiana or Los Angeles? By the way, it looks like, it sounds like Louisiana, right? Or is it Los Angeles?
0: They which said L.A. Yeah.
2: Well, it could be either. One of the L.A.s. I would just say, Clay and I were talking about this in the break, and it's a good thing that this is the case. Most women have no idea or understanding, and again, that's a good thing, of how violent and formidable an able-bodied adult male is when he's trying to really hurt somebody. And that translates into any form of combat or self-defense or whatever. It's a huge disparity, which is why women should carry something. I got an idea what they should carry to help them in self-defense situations. So, because you are metaphorically outgunned as a woman, and self-defense classes are not going to be enough in vast majority of cases. Hate to be the one to break the news.
3: 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Clay and Buck, it's a whole vibe.
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11: I'm Angelo Bavaro. Iran insisting that the Strait of Hormuz will not fully reopen until the U.S. agrees to several demands.
12: Iran's Supreme National Security Council issued a fresh statement over the weekend calling on the United States to permanently end the war in the region and compensate Iran for damages before the Strait would reopen.
11: Fox's Trey Yingst. Israeli Prime Minister Benjamin Netanyahu says Israel rejects a 15-point proposal to disarm Hamas. The fight over the Democratic Party's future shifts to Wisconsin primary this Tuesday, specifically the governor's race.
13: Socialist candidate Francesca Hong says she's been trying to focus on the issues in the last few days before the primary. She's been forced to respond to a lot of previous social media posts, though, some of which she's walked back, like wanting to cancel Thanksgiving.
11: Fox's Madeline Rivera. 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
15: As temperatures end up in the lower 90s this afternoon, this is one of three afternoons that'll see hot and humid conditions to kick off the week. By the time school comes around later in the week, though, we're tracking quite the cool down with several days in the 70s and more widespread rain chances going into Thursday and Friday. From the 1011 Severe Weather Center, I'm meteorologist Jessica Blum.
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0: Welcome back in, Clay and Buck. Many thanks. My thanks to my childhood friend, Johnny Garrett, running for Congress. Didn't necessarily anticipate that would end up happening, but I think he's got a very good chance to win tomorrow.
1: I like him. Can we hang out with him next time I come visit Nashville? He's cool.
0: Yes. Yes. Maybe in D.C. the next time. I do think a little bit earlier in the show, at the top of this hour, we had Mike Rogers, the Democrat nominee for Senate, on the program. And I did think this cut from Mike Rogers really got to the essence of the battle that he's going to have over the next 3 months with Abdul El-Sayed, when he said he's beyond anti-Semitic. He hates Jewish people. I had the team grab that. We shared it. It's clipped. It's out distributed on social media. But in the event you missed it, I just wanted to play it. Greg grabbed it. Cut 36.
2: I'll tell you this. This guy is anti-Semitic. I think he's past that and now just hates people who are Jewish. And we've gotten huge outreach from the Jewish community about coming to our side to make sure that we kind of take that hate and divisiveness that he preaches every day and try to get it out of Michigan politics. So we're feeling really good about how we're putting these coalitions back together.
0: Okay, so Buck, this is what with conversation we had about Michigan being an intriguing sort of state in general, because it's one of the few states that has a very large, as a portion of population, Muslim population and Jewish population. And Abdul El-Sayed has made it quite clear that he is not on the side of Israel or Jews being able to defend themselves and can't even condemn terror attacks. I do think that's going to be a tough coalition for Abdul Sayed to maintain, which typically is required in order to win the state of Michigan.
1: We shall see. It's going to be tight. It's going to be a fight to the finish. So our Michiganders got a lot of great stations in Michigan, a lot of you listening on streaming. Oh, speaking of streaming, YouTube, everybody. 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Clay, I just think we're going to have a phenomenal show tomorrow. So I'm excited for us to be back and hang out with everybody.
0: Amen.
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8: Troubled water. San Angelo Bavaro, Fox News. Pressure is mounting as Iran insists that the Strait of Hormuz will not fully open until the U.S. agrees to a slew of demands. Tennessee GOP Senator Bill Hagerty on Fox News Sunday.
9: I think the American public are indicating they're ready for a deal to be done, and that deal could be at the end of a military operation as opposed to diplomacy. It's up to the Iranians, but I think we're very close.
8: Fox's Trey Yingst has more from Tel Aviv.
10: While the Middle East waits to see if a new agreement can be reached to reopen the Strait of Hormuz, Iranian officials are making new demands. Iran's Supreme National Security Council issued a fresh statement over the weekend calling on the United States to permanently end the war in the region and compensate Iran for damages before the Strait would reopen. This does come as Iran's foreign minister says even if a deal is reached, it doesn't necessarily mean the Strait will stay open. Conversations about the Strait come as the U.S. naval blockade of Iranian ports remains in effect, costing the regime hundreds of millions of dollars each day. And according to U.S. Central Command, as of August 8th, CENTCOM redirected 53 commercial vessels, disabled two, and boarded two.
8: President Trump says U.S. military action against Tehran has helped stabilize energy markets. But people are still feeling the pinch of those higher gas prices. Industry analyst Trilby Lundberg of the Lundberg Survey weighs in.
11: There's been another rise at the gas pump. Prices are up about 8 cents in the past 2 weeks, and the new price is $4.18.
8: Lundberg does predict gas prices will soon fall because of lower oil costs. Firefighters are gaining ground against the devastating Spokane complex fires in Washington. But strong winds are complicating efforts. The three fires have destroyed hundreds of structures and forced tens of thousands from their homes. 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
23: As temperatures end up in the lower 90s this afternoon, this is one of three afternoons that'll see hot and humid conditions to kick off the week. By the time school comes around later in the week, though, we're tracking quite the cool down with several days in the 70s and more widespread rain chances going into Thursday and Friday. From the 10-11 Severe Weather Center, I'm meteorologist Jessica Block.
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24: Welcome in, everyone. Thanks for spending part of your day with us. I'm Mike Bauer, and this is the Retirement Compass Radio Show, brought to you in partnership with Stonebridge Wealth Systems. 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
25: Yeah.
24: A lot of retirement plans were built years ago, and probably not just retirement plans. There's probably a lot of elements of those plans that were built years ago, but they haven't been looked at since. What does it mean when we say we want to actually refinance a retirement plan?
25: Yeah, so we could say refinance, or we could just say monitor, you know, that plan. Yeah. I can give you a couple examples. Let's talk about estate planning. We went down and met with a couple yesterday, and looked, I went down with an attorney and we looked at their estate plan, and it had been done years ago. And a lot of the same principles remain, but the way that it's done is a little bit different today because a lot of things have changed over the years. So, you know, with your estate plan, some of that stuff needs to be updated, just to make sure it's still efficient and it still matches what your goals are today and, the way that it should be done to make that stuff happen. The other one is life insurance. You know, I know a lot of our listeners back in the probably the 90s, early 2000s, there was a lot of our life insurance salespeople that were going around and they were selling these life insurance policies. And they said, you know, or late 80s, you know, look at interest rates in the late 80s. You know, we're assuming this is going to do 12% a year for the life of the contract. So if you put this premium in there, when you retire, you're going to have hundreds of thousands of dollars in this plan. Well, if you haven't monitored that, if you haven't looked at your statement recently, you know, you're 30, 40 years down the road, you'll notice that you don't have hundreds of thousands of dollars in that plan because interest rates changed. You know, they went down, unfortunately. Well, I guess depending on what side of the fence you were on, if you were borrowing money, it's a good thing that interest rates went down. But for your life insurance purposes, it wasn't a great thing because now you don't have the cash value that you were planning on. So, you know, those are two things that need to be monitored. Your retirement plan is no different, right? So things change, taxes change, the assumed rate of return, maybe it's different than what you had planned. If you had planned on 7% per year from your stock market investments. Unfortunately, the market doesn't just do 7% a year. You know, it has good years, it has bad years, and everything in between. So a lot of those assumptions have to be updated and monitored. That's why with our process, the software that we use, it monitors your plan on a daily basis. So not an annual basis or a monthly basis or every 5 years, every 10 years. It's updating it on a daily basis based on what the stock market's doing. So, but we do also have to keep it updated. You know, when we do reviews, we're not just saying, okay, how much did you make in the market this year? These are the changes that we need to make in your portfolio. Those things are important, but the most important thing is those changes or those rates of return, how did they impact your overall plan? Was there, again, tax law changes that we need to update? Or from an estate planning perspective, are there things that have changed in your life that beneficiaries that need to be updated? Because a lot of people think, well, I just updated my will, so that covers everything. Well, it doesn't. You know, I mean, you have to update the beneficiaries on your accounts because that will supersede your will. So make sure you update that. So many different things that have to be updated on your retirement plan that if you set it up kind of with your question 10, 15 years ago and haven't looked at it since, odds are things look very different today than they looked 10 or 15 years ago.
24: Jeff, for somebody who, you know, and you mentioned years ago, actually your example was decades ago, maybe it was a 12% return at that time that was, projected out decades in the future. Well, here we are now. What do you say to somebody who says, you know what, I feel like I'm locked into this? What kind of options do folks have to actually refinance and make some moves on some things that they had done in the past?
25: So when we use that example, the life insurance, there could be opportunities to move that money around. So if you had, I met with a couple, they had $35,000 death benefit and $26,000 to $27,000 in cash value. Well, they have, their policy was written as what we call option A, which means it's a level death benefit. It means if that individual dies, you have $26,000 to $27,000 in cash value and $35,000 death benefit. A lot of people think, well, I get both, right? I have $27,000 that they can use for my funeral, and then they also have the $35,000 death benefit. That's not how that works. With level death benefit, you're getting that $35,000 death benefit, and that's it. These people were still paying premiums into this. So as they pay premiums, they're actually lowering the liability of the insurance company. Because if they pass away, they're going to get $27,000 of their own money, essentially. And then the insurance company is on the hook for the difference, the $35,000 minus the $26,000, $27,000. So we want that cash value to be closer to zero on the day that they die. But they do have options. So instead, they could move that into something that is going to benefit them today. This policy was written in 1989 or late 80s. Their insurance needs have changed, you know, since the late 80s. So now, you know, they're not as worried about replacing income or something like that. But what they are worried about is long-term care. Yeah. So, you know, you could use that as a down payment on your long-term care policy, your life insurance with long-term care. So it's kind of a hybrid where now, let's say it was $500,000 in death benefit. If you needed that money for your care, you can access that $500,000 while you're alive. If you never need it, nobody wants to go to a nursing home. If you never have to go to a nursing home, it's a lump sum income tax-free benefit to your beneficiaries. So it's just repurposing some of those dollars. But that's an example of some things that you could do today to, again, repurpose some of the planning things that you've done in the past, because it does change.
24: Yeah, and that's incredible to me, because I'm sure there's a lot of people you talk to that feel like, you know, in a previous chapter in life that they made a decision that, okay, well, I can't undo this. And there's a lot of options, and the team at Stonebridge Wealth Systems can help you evaluate all of the options ahead of you. 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So, Jeff, what are some of the warning signs, some other warning signs other than what we've already touched on, that someone's plan needs a real, you know, overhaul, a real refinance, not just a little tweak?
25: A lot of times it's just kind of, you know, as you get extended out from that planning date, the date that you put your plan together, you know, the uncertainty starts to creep into your mind of, I know we were okay back then, but, you know, there has been a lot of changes. Am I still okay? Or maybe some healthcare things have come up and we're spending more than we planned on spending. Am I still okay? or maybe someone passed away earlier than we planned. You know, am I still going to be okay? But a lot of times it's just, we haven't looked at it in years. It's kind of a no-brainer to take a look at it. It doesn't cost anything, right? To just make sure you're in good shape. But there's so many different investment options. Like, we've got options today that give you principal protection. So the market goes down, you're protected with still having good upside potential that maybe wasn't available to you when you put your plan together. So you had a plan, but you're still maybe not sleeping good at night because your plan was 100% in the stock market. So the market risk. Yeah, I've talked before about the client that came in, and this was a few weeks ago, and he said he retired, and it was 2001 or 2002, and he had $700,000, and he was concerned because now he has, it's like $150,000. But what happened was he was taking too much out. And that 10-year period, that first 10 years of his retirement, the market essentially did zero over that time period. Call it the last decade, you know, the 2000 to 2009, 2010. You had two pretty significant downturns. There's the dot-com, and then there was the financial crisis. So, you know, that really ate into his plan. But if he had structured things differently back then, you know, using something that's going to give him guaranteed income, so creating his own pension, he didn't have to be in that position, you know, to a place where you're going to spend down your assets, and when they're gone, they're gone, and then you're on Social Security. It doesn't have to be that way. You can put together a plan that doesn't rely on the stock market to provide your income for you. You can put together, like I said, your own pension, put the money in. It's going to pay for as long as you live and as long as your spouse lives if you do joint income.
24: I mean, I'm sure that that sounds like music to a lot of people's ears, a plan that doesn't rely on the performance of the stock market. Because you just outlined, you said, hey, look, you know, the dot-com, the financial crisis back in 2008. I mean, for goodness sakes, just a few years ago, COVID hit. And that's not even thinking about individual events. That's just stuff that happened in the world that we really had no control over. And that doesn't include a healthcare event, you know, a family event, whether, you know, it's an addition of a grandchild that now is taking a lot more of your money and your time, or possibly a divorce or something like that, or someone in your family passing away. Those are all individual events. You just outlined that the dot-com financial, and I mentioned COVID. Those are some events that, you know, those are happening regardless of what you do, unfortunately, with your plan. And for anybody listening, again, if you can't remember the last time somebody looked at your plan, it's worth paying attention to. A second opinion isn't going to cost you anything, as Jeff just mentioned. And don't forget, you can't get a second opinion from the person that gave you a first. So call Stonebridge Wealth Systems today, 866-295-5146. 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
24: 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Jeff, thanks so much for jumping on today, man. We're going to start off talking about mom and dad, all right? We're going to start talking about, you know, about your parents, whatever that situation looked like for anybody growing up. You probably had a picture in your head. You worked for one company. You collected a pension, signed up for Social Security. Boom, you're retired. Enjoy the good life. But that model, yeah, I heard you chuckle there, Jeff. That model is gone. I want to talk about what changed, why it matters, and why a modern retirement plan is so important. So let's start things off with a big question. How different is today's retirement landscape from what it looked like just one generation ago?
25: Yeah, many of those people working back then, they were getting a pension. So it was kind of like, if you think about the employer's commitment to their employees, like they were very committed. They're putting money away for their employees' retirement that's going to pay them once they retire. So now that's kind of changed where they went from a pension to the 401k. 401k is still a great thing, but it shifts that responsibility from, or that commitment from the employer to the employee. So now you got to put the money in. Now, most employers, they match. So if you put in 6%, maybe you get 4%, or you put in 5%, you get 5%, whatever the match is for your company. So there is still some commitment there from the employer, but there's some personal responsibility there too, where you've got to fund your own retirement. What's happened is, you know, the employer was committed to the employee, so the employee was committed back. Once that shifted, you know, a lot of people change jobs a lot because, like I said, most employers match on their 401k. So it's not something that's keeping you there, keeping you at that one employer for your whole working career. You know, people are moving around. Maybe it's better benefits, or it's better pay, or better work environment. You know, I think a lot of people dealt with some not very fun work environments, probably just because they had that pension. You know, again, the employer was committed to them and to their retirement. So that's changed quite a bit over the years.
24: So, Jeff, sometimes my job, I feel like, is to ask the dumb questions. And to me, I want to ask this question, but I also feel like it might be a little bit dumb. But because so many people now don't have a pension, there's probably a lot of people that's a foreign concept to them. And the pension really was the centerpiece of that model that you were just talking about. What did the pension actually provide for many people just one generation ago that only a handful have now?
25: Yeah, so a pension is essentially providing a guaranteed income stream. And you had different options. You could do, you know, a 10-year certain, which means they'll pay you for 10 years after you retire once you turn it on. There's life. So they'll pay you for the rest of your life as long as you live. Now, if you die, it ends. There's nothing left over. You could do joint and survivor. So pay for the life of the employee and their spouse for as long as both of them live. So that was really nice. The nice thing now is you can still acquire a pension. So you could still set that up for yourself. And if you're married, you could set it up for the husband and wife, but you have to fund it. So if you had, let's say you had a $1 million saved for retirement and you needed, I don't know, $20,000 a year to live on. You could put, let's say you could put $300,000 of that million into an investment vehicle that would then spin off $20,000 a year in income for the rest of your life. So that's an option today. And you can do that joint. The other benefit of that type of, this is an index annuity is what I'm talking about. The benefit of that is, compared to the old pensions, is if you die and you haven't taken all your money out, there's still money left over. Typically, it's a lump sum death benefit to your beneficiaries. So you kind of get to have your cake and eat it too, where it's, you know, $20,000 a year, there's $150,000 left over when you're both gone, that goes to your beneficiaries. Where the pension, again, you both pass away, that income stream stops.
24: Yeah, I mean, and like I said, I kind of feel like it's a dumb question, but I mean, for a lot of people listening, you know, younger generations, they're like, a pension is a foreign word to them. It's Greek to them. For anybody just joining us, we're talking about why the retirement plan your parents followed just doesn't work the same way anymore. There's no pension. And to be quite honest, Jeff, there's a lot more debt nowadays. I think there's and healthcare costs. I mean, my goodness. And the key thing to remember, it's really not about panic. It's about updating the plan to match reality. And as Jeff said, you can create your own pension. They, you know, the team at Stonebridge has a variety of different ways for you to do that and create that pension that your folks and their folks had for so many years in their retirement. And you can begin that process today at StonebridgeIWM.com or just give them a call, set up a meeting, set up a visit. It's just a conversation at any one of the locations in Kearney, Omaha, Grand Island, or Lincoln at 866-295-5146. That's 866-295-5146. So I'm sure for many folks, you know, they've got the idea that Social Security was going to be the foundation of retirement income. Is that another story of yesteryear as well, Jeff?
25: You know, it's getting there. You know, I don't know that it's there today where it's going to go away. You know, if you're retiring in, 2 years or something like that. I don't have the crystal ball, unfortunately, that says this is what's going to happen with Social Security. But what I do know is, you know, over the years, they put more and more responsibility on the individual, right? We used to have a pension. So that, like I said, the employer would fund your retirement, essentially. And then they created the 401k, so shifting that to the individual. And we had Social Security. Well, if there's not enough money in Social Security, the problem is there's not enough workers to fund it, right? So I think back when it started, I can't remember the exact numbers, but I think it was like 30 workers for every recipient. Now I think it's three workers for every recipient. So if you're getting, $3,000 a month in Social Security, those three that are working for you, they better be making a pretty good income to pay that much in. So that's a huge weight on the system. You know, we just don't have as much, that baby boomer generation is huge and there's not enough workers coming up to fulfill that. So like I said, I mean, more responsibility is being shifted to the individual. What that means is you need to save for your own retirement. You know, if you need to be saving at least 15% of your paycheck for your future. And, you know, retirement is honestly kind of a newer deal with these pensions of the past. Historically, they're fairly new. But if you have the desire to retire someday, you're going to need to save and fund your own retirement. The other thing is the day could come where you can't work. So for, some of my farmer listeners that, they farm forever, the day will come or probably that you can't farm anymore or that you can't go to work anymore. So we need to have a plan.
24: You know, and Jeff, we've talked about this in the past in terms of the fact that, especially for the ag families that you work with, and there's so many of them out there where, hey, that work week that is 24/7, all of a sudden now, actually, it doesn't disappear overnight, but it goes down to a 40-hour work week. Or, hey, my body can only handle 20. And I want to talk about that in terms of health as well, because not just farmers, but everybody, healthcare, the costs are, we talk about inflation all the time just as a broad term, but the inflation when it comes to healthcare and also the fact that combined with the fact that people are living longer is an increased burden on retirees as well, I'm sure.
25: Yeah, it's a huge expense. We talk about the biggest expenses in retirement or our taxes and healthcare. I had a gal in my office and unfortunately her father is going to a memory care facility and she's looking at $11,000 a month.
24: Oh my gosh.
25: So, I mean, it's very expensive. Wow. That can crack that nest egg rather quickly. So, I mean, even on the insurance side, most people don't want to pay enough in premium to cover $11,000 a month. So typically when people buy long-term care insurance, which is what is going to cover that, they're transferring some of the risk to the insurance company. We're not covering $11,000 because you're still going to have, if you've saved for retirement, you have some assets that could hopefully produce some income for you to cover that expense. You have Social Security. You have other things that can help supplement that. But I want to transfer a bulk of that to the insurance company because, like I said, it's very expensive. And it's not growing at 3% a year either. You know, the healthcare inflation is significant. So it's really, really important to have a plan for long-term care.
24: You know, and when you mentioned it, I mean, healthcare and long-term care, they for a lot of people, they're grouped together, but those are two very different expenses that, you mentioned $11,000 a month. My goodness, that is definitely something that anybody out there, if that's the situation that happens, unfortunately, in retirement, That's something that you want to plan for now rather than later. And you can do that with a team at Stonebridge Wealth Systems, 866-295-5146. That number again is 866-295-5146. 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
1: This is Nebraska, where your voice matters. 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
2: News. I'm Carmen Roberts. President Trump is reportedly in no rush to launch new military strikes against Iran. So that comes after it issued a list of demands to reopen the Strait of Hormuz.
4: President Trump saying in a phone call with Axios, saying instead of increasing military pressure, as we've seen in past weekends, that instead the administration is going to increase economic pressure and wait for that to mount.
2: Fox's Alex Hogan, GOP Congressman Rick Crawford adding.
5: I think the issue with Strait of Hormuz is less about military capability and more about the diplomatic channels that are being exercised to try to control that without a full-scale military kinetic engagement.
2: And Louisiana health officials are warning beachgoers about a surge of infections from flesh-eating bacteria in the coastal areas. 9 cases reported this year so far, 5 of them fatal. 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
23: As temperatures end up in the lower 90s this afternoon, this is one of 3 afternoons that'll see hot and humid conditions to kick off the week. By the time school comes around later in the week, though, we're tracking quite the cool down with several days in the 70s and more widespread rain chances going into Thursday and Friday. From the 10-11 Severe Weather Center, I'm meteorologist Jessica Blum.
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24: 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Or that number again is 866-295-5146. Conveniently located offices in Kearney, Lincoln, Grand Island, and Omaha. And Chad Winter, man, you used to bounce between Lincoln and Omaha in a past life, listening to SiriusXM radio, passing the time on that drive. But thankfully, you don't have to make that commute anymore, do you?
11: I don't. Thankfully, my home is only a short little 5-minute drive, and it's nice. And it's nice too is when I want to do some extra work on the weekend. You're not sitting here going, "Oh, do I want to drive 20 minutes across town? Oh, I think I'll stay home." When you're that close, it doesn't give you much of an excuse to come do some work on the weekend.
24: Yeah, look at how dedicated you are to the team at Stonebridge Wealth Systems, and obviously all the folks that you work with helping plan their retirements. And I want to jump into kind of a new thing. Help me unpack some of the new stuff that's out there, and specifically the Trump account. Now, I know there's probably some people that just heard that and they went, "Oh, yay or boo," based on the fact that it's called the Trump account. But let's unpackage it and find out what it really is. As far as I know, it's a brand new type of investment account. It's live right now. It's specifically for kids. Can you help walk us through, aside from the Trump label that gets people fired up one way or another, but what really is behind or inside these accounts?
11: I agree with you that if people could put the label aside and just focus on what it actually accomplishes. And what it accomplishes is this. It's important for people to know it's a retirement account. It's not a college savings account. I love the 529 account, probably prefer it over the Coverdell, but those are both college savings vehicles. It's important to know the Trump is a retirement account. And so, if I'm not mistaken, children, I think, born between 24 and 28, I believe, get that extra seed money of $1,000 from the government to actually help get it started. And it's also very easy.

0: vehicle if you just had a simple 6%, 7% return on the market. Again, I'm not guaranteeing anything. It's just a projection. And then at age 18, that Trump account automatically turns into a regular IRA. Okay. And then at that point, there are some other really solid strategies that you can look at as far as looking at Roth conversions. Now, we love Roth conversions at Stonebridge. You'd ask, well, why do that so early? Well, this is why. When a child at age 18, when do you think people are making the least amount of money in their career? It's going to be right at the beginning, maybe their first job, that entry-level job. And again, they're only 18. They're probably going to college. So they're not making much money. So you have a large gap before you could bounce yourself into a larger tax bracket. So if you use that time between 18 and 24, 25, where you're converting this money from the IRA, you open a new Roth IRA and convert from the IRA to the Roth. My gosh, you're talking about having a large chunk of money that's now in that tax-free bucket. You're going to convert it. And when I say convert and you move it from the IRA, you will have to pay the taxes because there's no way to avoid taxes. It's not if, it's when. So as we move it from the IRA to the Roth, we'll pay the taxes up front, move it in the Roth. But now when it's in the Roth, it can grow. You're going to say someone's going to probably have a work history of another 40 years from that point till age 65. So just imagine that growth from the Roth IRA for 40 more years, even if you don't put another dime in there and just do, again, simple math. Oh, if with a 7% return, it's a couple million dollars that's in that Roth, even if you don't put another dollar in for the rest of your life. So big opportunity with this Trump account.
1: You know, and one of the things you mentioned is the fact that, okay, you can contribute to it, but also, you know, it opens up the door for individuals, employers, nonprofits, governments can contribute to those accounts as well. And, you know, there is an annual limit, $5,000 adjusted for inflation after 2027. But my goodness, you know, it, just opening that up that in the future, this is something that employers and you mentioned, hey, those early working years, heck, I was doing door to door sales and working at a record store when I was in college. So I definitely understand what you're saying. And we're speaking with Chad Winter, financial advisor at Stonebridge Wealth Systems. For anybody who isn't sure if the Trump account or how it fits into your family's bigger picture, you know, a lot of families are going to set one up and never revisit it. Maybe it doesn't coordinate with everything else they're doing for their kids or grandkids. That's exactly the kind of gap a written plan is built to catch, and to learn more about these new accounts and learn more about the account that maybe you have already built, give Stonebridge Wealth Systems a call, 866-295-5146. That is 866-295-5146. Or you can go to stonebridgeiwm.com and see how it fits into your overall plan. It doesn't just sit on its own. But man, it seems like there's an opportunity there to be able to put some money away early on in life in those years that, generally speaking, folks haven't been doing. So if there's a grandparent or a parent listening right now, Chad, what's the first thing that they should understand after the fact that, hey, this isn't a 529, this is not custodial or a Coverdell account, as you mentioned, but, you know, maybe what's the first step that they could take after learning a little bit more about these Trump accounts?
0: Great question. So really what the first thought that should go through a grandparent or parent's head is, what do I want to accomplish with this as part of my estate planning, or just my general, hey, I want to help out my grandkids, love my grandkids, want to help them. What you want to think of is, what do I want it to accomplish? If you want to give them money to buy their first car, or money to help them put as a down payment for their first house, then maybe the UTMA type account might be the route to go. That is not an educational account. It's not a retirement account. Maybe it's the UTMA route you want to go. And again, we can always, if someone's interested, we can always explain these and sit down with people. Or is it more important, I want to contribute to their education and they're going to college and I want to give something toward that? 529 is probably where you want to look. If you're looking at, you know what, I see down the road what I'm experiencing when I'm talking with Tim and the guys at Stonebridge, or whoever your advisor might be, when I'm talking

0: about my own situation, I realized I had some gaps. And I had a pension or I had Social Security. There was a gap there, and that I'm experiencing this now. I want to help my grandkids where I'm helping them fund and fill that gap. Then the Trump account might be something for you to consider. So the first thing for them to consider is, what do I want to accomplish?
1: Yeah, and obviously one of the things you mentioned there was the UTMA. Can you break that out just a little bit? The Uniform Transfers to Minor Act. I just wanted to make sure I got that right, so I did a quick Googling. But what is that UTMA that you referenced, and how is that different from these new Trump accounts?
0: Yeah, so it's a taxable account. It's not a qualified account. When I say qualified, it's not retirement money. It's an account where there will be a minor that is affiliated, which is classified as the beneficiary of the UTMA. You will have a custodian, which is most of the time a parent or a grandparent who is looked at as a custodian. The money that is put in there and it grows, it's invested, it grows. The custodian is really in charge of the money until the minor becomes age of majority in the state that they're living. So when the minor turns that age in the particular state, then it becomes the minor's account, and it needs to be what's called repapered, where you'll, in essence, create an individual account, and the assets will be transferred from the UTMA into the individual account. And then the sole owner is the former minor, who is the beneficiary on that.
1: Well, we started this segment talking about the Trump accounts and probably got a lot of people fired up one way or another because they heard that name. But nonetheless, it's a great breakdown to learn more about what these accounts really are. Children born during the calendar years 2025 through 2028. So you still have some time here, who are U.S. citizens eligible for, I'm looking at it as, kind of free money, right? A one-time $1,000 federal government contribution to that account that can be claimed any time during the growth period, and that growth period is from their birth through when they turn 17, December 31st of the year when they turn 17. And it's, again, we don't like to get political on this show by any means, and it's not political. It's the name that it has. So don't get fired up one way or another. Don't start going off in the comments on our YouTube videos here. But it is really an opportunity for people to consider. 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
1: 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You can find Chad in the Lincoln office. He used to work in Omaha as well and do the commute, but now he's based in Lincoln. Nice there at home, but Stonebridge Wealth Systems is conveniently located wherever you are in Omaha, Lincoln, Grand Island, and Kearney as well. If you want to get in for a meeting with them, just pick up the phone and call 866-295-5146. So, Chad, I want to jump in. Bloomberg TV, I'm watching it the other day, and something caught my eye. Nouriel Roubini is one of the few people who predicted the financial crash back in 2008. So he's kind of colloquially, casually known as Dr. Doom. And he said AI is going to replace so many jobs over the next few decades. We're eventually going to need, not want or potentially, no, need some kind of universal basic income just to keep the economy functioning. For anybody who's never heard that term, UBI, universal basic income, why is this getting so much attention right now that I'm catching it on Bloomberg TV?
0: So first of all, guy's called Dr. Doom. I kind of would like something, maybe like Dr. Awesome or something. I wonder if he likes that. Maybe he loves being called Dr. Doom. I don't know. But he did predict the crash in 08, and I guess all the power to him on that one. So the UBI, really what it is the government, it's going to kind of sound like, well, don't we have Social Security? Well, it's the idea that the government is providing citizens a cash payment that's not tied to work credits or the amount of work or the amount of years. It's just a no strings attached amount of money. And people have talked about this over the years in different ways, shapes, or forms. But I have to be honest, and I'm sure a lot of our listeners will feel the same way. Where in the heck is this money going to come from? Also, we're already in a position where we can't seem to balance our federal budget. And I know it's no small task, but we're hemorrhaging money as we speak and have an enormous deficit. I just don't see where this comes from. So people, he's talking about it. And the reason he's talking about it is AI. AI can really help us with a lot of things. But when he talks about the argument of if AI and robotics replace a large amount of these jobs out there, my question is this: can that really happen if us as humans allow it to happen? And I know I'm going off on a little tangent, but I feel like we are still in control of the AI. We can implement or not implement what we want to. So I hope that we kind of don't create our own demise as humans in having machines and robots do so much that it takes away so many jobs that it causes a calamity where we would need to even get to that. I think if we got to the point of universal basic income, UBI, that is not speaking well of where we're at. I know some people would be very excited about AI, let's do it with everything, but I just don't look at it that way. So yeah, I understand that he floats that out there and he's Dr. Doom. I just hope, I honestly hope it doesn't get to this point, because I don't think it would speak well for the direction we're going.
1: People also say things for headlines as well, you know, and also keep in mind that this is, he's got the name Dr. Doom because he predicted the 2008 subprime mortgage crisis and you know, came in and said that COVID-19 was going to be worse than a lot of people were saying. He's a big critic of cryptocurrencies. So, you know, he's kind of one of those Debbie Downer or, you know, type folks anyway. But let's make it a little bit practical here, Chad. Let's say that's 58 or 55, a decade or so from retirement. They've held a job for a couple decades, and that job gets automated away. AI takes their job. Under a universal basic income system, the government would send a check every month, whether they're working or not. So my question to you is how would that actually change how somebody in that spot might be thinking about their retirement if this hypothetical policy talking point was a thing?
0: I'm glad you asked that. Here's the thing people should remember if it did get to this point, that this is a very modest payment, baseline payment that they would offer. I don't even know really what the numbers, but if this isn't like they're throwing out $80,000 to everyone. It's very modest.
1: I would take that though.
0: Yeah, I know.
1: That sounds good.
0: Yeah.
1: I'm in.
0: Yeah. If they did that, that's not what's going to happen. So it's going to be very modest. People cannot plan on that being a retirement plan or being able to live on that. I honestly think the way to look at it is stay the course, do what you're doing. Come in and see us at Stonebridge. If you don't feel comfortable with where you're sitting, you're, you know, 55, you're 60, you're getting close to retirement. If this were to happen, my advice would be stay the course. continue to save in your 401k, do your supplemental saving in a 403b or your Roth IRA, you almost need to treat it like it's nothing coming, because it just will not be a windfall that will help anyone be able to retire 5-6 years earlier than before. It's not going to be like that.
1: Right. 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And really, the bigger point to me underneath all this is that good retirement planning has always had to account for uncertainty, whether it's a market that nobody predicted or a career that changes faster than expected or a healthcare event that is unfortunate, but unplanned for is a surprise. And a plan built on income you control and savings that aren't dependent on a single employer or a policy outcome or the robot overlords overtaking everything in the future or not overtaking everything in the future. Regardless of all of that, a plan built on what you can control. Control the controllables. And going back to like my high school football coach, control the controllables works no matter how the conversation eventually plays out. And the team at Stonebridge Wealth Systems can help you out. 866-295-5146. Have your calendar ready when you call, because you're going to get right on their calendar, 866-295-5146. They have offices located in Kearney, Grand Island, and Omaha, and Lincoln. That's where Chad Winter is based. So, Chad, let's say that down the line, if the entire relationship between work, income, government looks way different in like 20 years, again, we're talking way down the line, does that change anything about how somebody should be saving or planning right now? I mean, you just mentioned stay the course. I think that a lot of those traditional foundational concepts of retirement planning, regardless of what happens in the future, are still key in terms of the advice that you guys give and help people build plans that are time tested over events like this in the past to project them for the future.
0: Right. And one thing Tim might have mentioned on previous shows that about what we do here is we're involved with income planning and tax planning and estate planning and healthcare. And what people I would like people to remember or understand is all of those are intertwined, and a decision in one area affects what happens in another, and vice versa. They all matter to each other. So that's why we chose at Stonebridge to do all of these things together, because a lot of firms out there, they help you grow your assets, and that's it. There's nothing more to it. They just are trying to get from A to B, which is great. That's, you want your assets to grow. But there comes a point when you get to retirement where, okay, there's another part of the trip here where I need income planning, tax planning, yeah, estate planning. One other thing quickly I wanted to mention to people, if anyone is hearing out there as far as Social Security, oh, it's going to be insolvent, it's going broke. Let me just state some facts here just so people really know what's going on. Social Security, the SSA board, Social Security Administration Board, recently had a meeting in June, and they had the determination and they announced that if nothing is done in Congress at all, and that Social Security in 2032 will only be able to pay out 78% of the benefit, but that they're getting right now. Now, is that going broke? Absolutely not. I'll throw one other thing out. By the year 2100, they are projecting that they would still be able to pay out the benefit to 63%. So I just want to give you, that's way out there. So if they're hearing at all that it's going broke, there's no money, that is not the case at all. So do we want to have a smaller benefit of Social Security? Absolutely not. But is it going broke? No. But we do need Congress to act on that too.
1: You know, and really, you know, as you were mentioning in terms of the systems and what you guys do at Stonebridge Wealth Systems, you guys have the Retirement Compass. And the core idea behind the Retirement Compass process is that a real retirement plan isn't just a, you know, 50-page binder that sits on a shelf for a hope or a wish. 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Big thanks again to Chad Winter and Jeff Goh for joining us earlier in the show. I'm Mike Bauer. Thanks for listening to The Retirement Compass. 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
10: Israel rejects the deal. I'm Carmen Roberts, Fox News. In a rare public break with President Trump, Israeli Prime Minister Netanyahu today rejected the 15-point plan to disarm Hamas and vowed that Israeli forces will not leave Gaza until Hamas gives up its weapons. Last month, President Trump touted that plan as a historic agreement. And as the world waits on a plan to reopen the Strait of Hormuz, Iran is making tough new demands on the U.S., to make that happen.
11: Iran's Supreme National Security Council issued a fresh statement over the weekend calling on the United States to permanently end the war in the region and compensate Iran for damages before the strait would reopen. This does come as Iran's foreign minister says even if a deal is reached, it doesn't necessarily mean the strait will stay open. Conversations about the strait come as the U.S. naval blockade of Iranian ports remains in effect, costing the regime hundreds of millions of dollars each day. And according to U.S. Central Command, as of August 8th, CENTCOM redirected 53 commercial vessels, disabled two and boarded two.
10: Fox's Trey Yingst in Tel Aviv. Progressive politics takes center stage in Wisconsin's governor's race this week.
12: Francesca Hung is barnstorming the state of Wisconsin this weekend. She continues to make the case that her campaign is about permanent affordability, but there have been concerns, including from the Washington Post editorial board, over how she'll be able to fund some of her initiatives. She's also been forced to respond to a lot of previous social media posts, some of which she's walked back, like wanting to cancel Thanksgiving. Regardless, some Democrats have warned against her candidacy.
10: Fox's Madeline Rivera. In addition to Tuesday's primary in Wisconsin, voters also head to the polls that day in Connecticut, Minnesota, Vermont, and Alabama. And a suspected Irish crime boss, Daniel Kinahan, is back in Dublin after being extradited from Dubai. He's accused of being an international drug smuggler and money launderer. 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
9: 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Just click listen, then swipe right and hear the latest news updates on your time. 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
10: Annual war games are underway in Taiwan, where China's neighbor is testing new mid-size attack drones.
15: The annual drills are meant to examine Taiwan's readiness amid growing Chinese pressure. China-Taiwan analyst Sung Wen-ti says this year is less about performative displays of firepower and more about improving combat capabilities. Civil preparedness is tested too, like here in the city of Kaohsiung.
16: And just like that, one of the largest cities here in Taiwan coming to a standstill. You can hear the warning sirens going off, basically telling people to get inside and take shelter. It is a drill meant to prepare everyone here on this island for the possibility of an incoming air attack.
15: Taiwan knows its defense can't solely rely on its soldiers. Everyone has a role to play. However, the U.S. is currently stalling on a massive $14 billion arms package to Taiwan.
10: Fox's Jeff Paul in Taipei. The growing controversy over automated surveillance cameras reaches one of America's most famous national parks.
17: New flock cameras have been installed across Yosemite National Park despite mass surveillance concerns. The New York Post and the website dflock.org report that the devices were erected in six Yosemite locations last month. However, Yosemite officials say the cameras are not there to read license plates, but to help control traffic, which can cause massive backups of up to 90 minutes on weekends. More than 117,000 automated license plate readers from Flock Safety are located all across the U.S., with at least 16,000 in California alone. Paul Stevens, Fox News.
10: And the Mustang is getting a major makeover. Ford reportedly plans a four-door, gas-powered version of the iconic sports car, possibly with hybrid power. The Wall Street Journal says it could hit showrooms before the end of the decade in a major departure for America's iconic muscle car. I'm Carmen Roberts, and this is Fox News.
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18: As temperatures end up in the lower 90s this afternoon, this is one of three afternoons that'll see hot and humid conditions to kick off the week. By the time school comes around later in the week, though, we're tracking quite the cool down with several days in the 70s and more widespread rain chances going into Thursday and Friday. From the 10-11 Severe Weather Center, I'm meteorologist Jessica Blum.
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22: Ah, yes, we are going back
2: 49 years to 1977. This week in 1977 in the capital city. Ooh, you might have been listening to the Commodores, Lionel Richie. Easy. Toward the top of the charts this week, and we'll be playing all the music from this week in 1977. When in Lincoln, tension between the mayor and the city council. Remember I was telling you there used to be more tension? It wasn't 1977. Bitter political showdown over what? Appointments to municipal committees. Yeah, council leaders accused the mayor of packing boards with political allies, libs.
20: Common.
2: The mayor fired back. She said, look, we got to have representative diversity over insider politics in this. Wants socioeconomic gender diversity across the public boards here. And apparently it was fiery there. And this was still relatively early. She did two full terms all the way through 1983. And did open a lot of the civic boards by appointments to women, younger people, and maybe some different areas in the neighborhoods that hadn't been represented as much on those as well. So, not something that we hear too much of fights about anymore, no. Like board appointments. Like, it's because I think they're just happy to find somebody who wants to do it.
20: Yeah, most, at this point.
2: Most likely, yeah. City of Lincoln also this week in 1977, another city issue, deciding whether to acquire the old Sengus building at 10th and M Street. Why? Hey, need a new police headquarters. And then maybe the W.T. Grant building on O Street for a senior citizens center. So I got some cash in, federal funding. Anti-recession cash was being doled out by the federal government, apparently, at that time. And they were moving ahead on this for these two items. By the way, that'd be a $5 million grant today with inflation at that point. But pushback came after this week in 1977 on this, about removing commercial property from the tax rolls, rushing the decision. And, of course, the police department then consolidated its administrative headquarters and main law enforcement over there at 575 South 10th Street in the city-county complex, where it still has facilities there today as well. This was interesting. 1977 this week. Big plans are brewing down in this district. People may not be all that familiar with, but the College of Architecture is interested in this Haymarket district in Lincoln. In fact, College of Architecture applying for a $30,000 federal grant to study what redevelopment of it might look like. Partner with a newly formed Marketplace Restoration Association. And they thought, hey, what if you had a Saturday flea market under this O Street viaduct?
20: Ooh,
2: would that be good? Would people like that? So, Lincoln Exploring, new life. It's this old warehouse district.
20: Yeah.
2: I feel like maybe we could do something.
20: Maybe. I don't know, though. Never. It'll never work.
2: Yeah. Well, they got the grant. They did the early feasibility studies, and... well, you probably know by now they paid off because that fading industrial rail depot in that time turned into what is now a significant entertainment, dining, shopping district. To know that flea market is now the Saturday morning farmers market where I like to. I haven't gone there for a long time, but back in the day we used to go all the time, and I was always fighting for parking spots down there. It's one of my main battles. Peter Frampton. The second song here this morning from this week in 1977. Well, the end of an era, state news here. Small town Nebraska saying goodbye to a local institution. There's a Waste the West in Dawson County, but interesting story because Clyde Thompson is closing down Thompson's Pharmacy in Farnham after 29 years behind the counter. And a state inspector said this was the last drugstore in Nebraska standing in a town under 1,000 people. Yeah. And so this was kind of an era. They had an auction. They sold all the fixtures and the stock there. Thompson was looking back at the prescription file and found the oldest prescription that they had written, 1894.
20: Whoa.
2: Now, they'd already closed the soda fountain 16 years earlier because of rising prices with that. They had also had a book lending library. They sold wallpaper and paint, jewelry, gifts, veterinary supplies, and a pretty popular place to be in its peak on a Friday night out there in Dawson County. And then this was an interesting as well. If you're looking to put a for sale sign in your yard this week in 1977, there's a Grand Island real estate agent that's turning the market on its head.
20: Uh-oh.
2: Instead of charging the usual 7% commission, she is charging a flat $1,000 fee. Saying, hey, time to break up the big franchisers' monopolies. And so we're going to give homeowners a much-needed break on high-priced home sales. Now, there were consumer backlash happening at that time because of high fixed percentage commissions. Inflation, again,
20: oh, sure.
2: big topic right there. And so this realty company, Sunshine Realty in Hastings, Nebraska, apparently pioneered flat-free brokerage structures in the 70s. And this kind of laid the groundwork for modern discount brokerage entry-only MLS services that they use right now. So, and eventually became a flat fee or fee for service, became more of a permanent staple in the national housing market. But this was front page news.
20: Whoa.
2: Back in 1977. In the sports world, some rule changes for the college football season about to start. Major rule change prohibiting offensive linemen from blocking downfield on forward passes completed behind the line of scrimmage. They are discussing this at the Big 8 kickoff luncheon in Kansas City. And coaches like Iowa State's Earl Bruce said popular screen pass plays now going to require much tighter timing to avoid illegal blocking downfield.
20: Yes.
2: So this is going to, apparently, the screen pass, when you could block all the way downfield, looks pretty different, I suppose.
20: Yeah, I would imagine. Yeah. I would imagine.
2: Yeah. And that, but a whole new series of screen passes is going to be, Earl Bruce said, I think the most effective use is going to be the screen over the middle by the drop back passer. But I'm going to wait and see how others use it. In any case, I bet it becomes a one-year rule. They'll never leave it in.
20: Yeah.
2: Oh, that's pretty good. That's pretty good. A lot of Shrine Bowl talk again.
20: Oh, yeah.
2: This weekend in 1977 as well.
20: Were we getting close to practice?
2: Yeah.
20: I guess Big 8 kickoff.
2: Done that. They're probably doing the Skywriters tour.
20: Oh, yes. That's
2: kind of a thing the prior weeks. If you're looking for a little cold, hard cash in Lincoln this weekend, 1977, come out to 4th and J Street. If you've got empty pop and beer cans, you can get money for them. The Nebraska Recycling Center in 1977 paying 17 cents a pound for aluminum cans. You might not know this, but you can recycle these. So gather them up, the empties. Turn those that trash into pocket cash. This was along with Alcoa. Remember Alcoa? Aluminum Company of Nebraska. They had started some aggressive consumer recycling programs in the 70s. This was kind of a new thing then. Yes. And then in the late 70s, you started to see beverage manufacturers rapidly shift from the tin cans, steel cans, to these lightweight aluminum cans that could be recycled as well. It'd be about 88 cents a pound today.
20: Oh.
2: Right now, scrap aluminum prices fluctuate between 35 and 55 cents a pound. So it was actually more bad. I remember, I mean, I wasn't born yet for a few days here, but a few years later when I was young, I remember going with my dad. It was like a kiosk you went in. We brought the bag of cans and you dumped it in.
20: Yeah.
2: And I weighed it. I think it was automated.
20: Oh, sure.
2: And it just plopped out money.
20: Oh, there wasn't a human involved at all?
2: I don't think so. It was a machine, if I recall. And this was still when we lived in South Dakota, I'm pretty sure. Mm. So this would have been about probably like 1985.
20: Wow. Now, see, I remember, walking the dirt roads around our house and grabbing aluminum cans out of the ditches. And then we would take them to a place in Beatrice, but I didn't think it was automated.
2: Yeah, well, no, maybe it didn't get to Beatrice yet at that point.
20: Yeah, technology takes a while to get down to us in Gage County.
2: Can you still? I mean, I assume you can't. I mean, everybody just drops their cans off at the city places, right?
20: Yeah,
2: can you still make money recycling things?
20: I don't know.
2: Is that a thing anymore? Because people would collect. People would go through and pull cans out of trash cans. I remember this.
20: Oh, yeah.
2: Nobody does this anymore. I don't know the answer to that. All right, you want some drinks in those cans first? Well, then you can check this week. You can check out the Super Beer Sale at N Street Drive-In.
20: Ooh.
2: Open 7 a.m. to 1 a.m.
20: All right.
2: In Lincoln.
20: Let's go.
2: Yes, the owners Dick and Susan Store. 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Mm-hmm. Let's see what you can get. 24-can case of Schlitz. $5.49.
20: Let's go.
2: 12-pack of Bud Heavy. Warm, not cold.
20: No.
2: $2.95. Also,
20: sounds like a party.
2: Don't forget, also, we got deep discounts on hard liquor and wine. How about $1.99 jug of Chablis?
20: Yes.
2: Only the best. Only the best wine.
20: Yes.
2: That's out there. You could have got Michelob bottles, a case, for
20: $6.59.
2: Mm. Let's see, what kind of... I can't read. This is a little hard to read. Man, they got some of those jug wines, don't they? A lot of them. Gallo.
20: I don't see many wines and jugs.
2: It's all half gallons.
20: Oh boy.
2: That they've got. Okay, yeah. And by the way, Schlitz was competing against Budweiser at that point. Okay. Like, that was an actual competition then.
20: Oh, yeah.
2: Throughout the 70s, before they had some reformulation missteps.
20: Yes.
2: Hurt the brand's reputation as well, and now then...
20: I think they just...
2: They just shut down. Yeah, they just shut down. Yeah. By the way, a $5.49 case of beer in 1977 actually adjusts to about $28 in today's money. So that may not be that great of a deal.
20: Oh, okay.
2: You could get that. You could definitely get a case of Schlitz for cheaper than that.
20: Sure.
2: Or Budweiser even at this point.
20: That's true.
2: You looking for the newest technology? Come on out to Audio Visual Repair Center, 317 North 27th this weekend, 1977. They are running a special on Quasar's The Great Time Machine home videotape recorder.
20: Ooh.
2: Okay, open up till 9. And what you can do with this, you can record the shows on the television onto a tape. And so if you're tired of missing your favorite shows, you can watch them at any time.
20: What?
2: Now, the price is not mentioned here, just great deals. So we will see. Now, The Great Time Machine, I did not know this. This was not VHS. This was not beta. It was the VX format.
20: Mm.
2: It was pretty new at this point. They launched in the 1970s to compete with Betamax and VHS. And this is, I mean, this had to be the very beginning of this being on the commuter market at all.
20: Yeah.
2: With this whole thing. It retailed. Now, I don't know what they were selling at for at Audio Visual, but they retailed for about $1,000 in 1977. Look that up. It's about $5,100 today.
20: Yeah.
2: And then if you got it, the VX format was phased out. I mean, I've never heard of it, so it wasn't around very long. I remember the very early video stores definitely had VHS and Beta. You choose choose between them. I do not remember the VX system, and so that must not have lasted 5 years even.
20: Yeah, probably
2: If you put down a grand at audiovisual this week in 1977, look one of those up on eBay and see if you can still get it. maybe you need some shoes. Norman's Shoe Centers. 2600 North 48th Street, 13th and O as well. 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Mm-hmm. You walk away with the second pair, yes, for just 1 cent. I'm talking Airstep. I'm talking Red Cross. I'm talking Naturalizer. I'm talking Nina Joyce. I'm talking Cobblers and Easy Street and many, many, many more. Great deals. Great deals there. 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A 1 cent second pair, so just over $15, about $77 in today's dollars as well. Name brand shoes. Yeah. But these were these local independent shoe centers were the shoe sales place around before they got.
20: They would actually fit the shoe to you.
2: Do my countryman shoes. Whoop, can't be wearing that. Movies this week in the capital city. What do we got here? We'll skip what's at Cinema X.
20: Oh.
2: Cinema.
20: What?
2: Young Lady Chatterley. Okay.
20: Oh, boy.
2: We got a Benji movie, For the Love of Benji. Mm. Douglas 1. We got The Island of Dr. Moreau. Douglas 2, we got The Other Side of Midnight.
20: Mm-hmm.
2: Douglas 3, we got James Bond, The Spy Who Loved Me. Ah. You've got the Plaza 1, Smokey and the Bandit.
20: Now we're talking.
2: Amazing. Amazing. Then we've got Grapes of Wrath at the Sheldon. Star Wars is at the Stewart, if you still want to see Star Wars. If you go to the Starview Drive-In, they've got Slapshot.
20: Ooh, let's
2: there,
20: go.
2: Along with 2 Minute Warning. Wow, I got a lot of these. The 84th and O also had the Spy Who Loved Me there.
20: Oh.
2: And you had at the Westo Drive-In, Cherry Hill High and Campus Pussycats.
20: Oh.
2: Just telling you what was there.
20: Oh.
2: If you're watching TV on this Thursday night in 1977, your best bets, Guilty or Innocent, the Sam Shepard murder case, the NBC movie of the night.
20: All right.
2: Drama based on a well-known case of a doctor accused of murdering his wife, George Peppard. Mm. ABC Close-Up, What's Happened Since. It's an update of previous investigative documentaries. Sounds like some summer programming there.
20: Uh-huh.
2: How about little public television? Women in Sports, Status of Nebraska Women in Sports, discussed by high school and college athletes and coaches. Oh. And the late movies, they used to always put on late night movies starting at 11.
20: Oh,
2: those
20: sure,
2: were the days. People stayed up late. Streetcar Named Desire. You had Carrie on Channel 6. You had The Executioner on 10-11.
20: Mm-hmm.
2: I mean, every single one of these had late night movies on all night. Welcome Back, Kotter was also on during primetime. All right, there you go. That was this week in 1977 as Rita Coolidge plays us out back to the regular, modern day regular fare. This is an LNK Today with Jack and Friends on KLIN.

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26: Fox News, I'm Angelo Bavaro. Iran says the Strait of Hormuz will not open until the U.S. meets its list of demands.
27: Iran says it wants the U.S. to lift its naval blockade, pay Iran for war damages, and also unfreeze Iranian assets. Those are demands that could potentially derail what have already been delicate negotiations.
26: Fox's Alex Hogan. It was a disappointing July jobs report with 23,000 jobs lost for the month. National Economic Council Director Kevin Hassett on Fox News Sunday.
28: We've already seen that real wages under President Trump, which is wages after inflation, have gone up about $1,000 for the typical American middle-class family and about $4,000 for the typical manufacturing worker or construction worker. And so people are making more money.
26: Unemployment hovering around 4%. 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
4: KLIN weather brought to you by Bryant Air Conditioning, Heating, Electrical, and Plumbing.
29: As temperatures end up in the lower 90s this afternoon, this is one of three afternoons that'll see hot and humid conditions to kick off the week. By the time school comes around later in the week, though, we're tracking quite the cool down with several days in the 70s and more widespread rain chances going into Thursday and Friday. From the 10-11 Severe Weather Center, I'm meteorologist Jessica Blum.
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30: Good afternoon. You're listening to Challenge and Change. I'm your host, Travis Filing. This is the show where every week we sit down with different people and we just share stories. It's not about resumes. It's not about accomplishments. It's just about life. Everybody faces challenges. Everybody has change in their life. And that's what we get down to. And today, our guest is Nikki Beamer-Pop. Did I say that right?
29: You did.
30: Okay.
29: Bravo.
30: There we go. Nikki and I have known each other for a couple of years now. And I've known a little bit about your history and what you've done. So share with the audience a little about yourself and who you are.
29: Well, that's a loaded question.
30: Yes, it is.
29: I wear many different hats. I think, Travis, as you know, like you said, you and I have met. I serve on the Lincoln Airport Authority. Was elected to that in 2021. And that's how you and I met through LIBA and connected. And then also, I currently serve as the executive director for the Nebraska Association of Behavioral Health Organizations, NABHO for short, because that's much easier to remember. And then just serve on various boards, have two boys, which control my life right now. I think you've been there before. You know the life.
30: How old are your boys?
29: One is on his way to be 17 and one is 14.
30: Okay. So those gray hairs are on their way.
29: Oh, they're there. They're there if you look close. Yes. And they'll both be in high school this year. They both go to Standing Bear.
30: Oh, okay.
29: And so that's going to be a new territory for me, having both of them there.
30: Yeah.
29: But yeah, I would say that's a lot of my identity too at the moment. So
30: I remember those days.
29: Yes.
30: And before you know it, they're gone.
29: That's what I hear.
30: Yeah.
29: My oldest, though, I don't know. I think he might stick with us for a while. I think he's got it pretty good. So we'll see if he's gone or not.
30: Nothing wrong with that. Nothing wrong with that.
29: He's going to kill me if he hears me say that.
30: That's okay. He's not listening to KLIN, right?
29: Well, who knows? I don't know. They surprise me every day with something new. So I think my youngest probably has like an underground lair in the basement. So he could be listening to KLIN.
30: He could be.
29: I don't know.
30: He could be. Well, so let's get into a challenge, something that just fundamentally changed your life.
29: So, Travis, I have to tell you, when you asked me to be on the show and you told me what it was about, I have to start with brevity is not my strength.
30: That's okay.
29: And so I really had to, I'm like, a challenge. I think my response to you is just one challenge and we have how long? And so, you know, I looked back and I was thinking, you know, the first thing that really comes to mind and kind of looking at who's defined, you know, what the direction that my life took and where I'm at today is I had an aunt who I lost to addiction. And she was close to my, I mean, she was only about 10 years older than me. So she and I were very, very close. And I was in college and she had, we had gotten a call one day. She was in the hospital. They had, they had found her unresponsive and she had had many, many things in her system at the time. But you know, around that same time, I was going to college. I went to Hastings College and, you know, I was a 20-year-old at the time and, she had two daughters and while she was going through her addiction prior to this point where they had found her, I had spent many years in my college life taking care of her in many ways, but helping with her daughters and my little cousins. And so at a very young age was sort of being a parent in some ways to family members. And really it was a shock to get that phone call. And they had given her about a 1 in 1,000 chance of surviving and kind of had written her off, actually. And my mom, being the fighter that she is, sat and she's like, nope, somebody's there. I see her, you know, I see her responding and we can't write her off. I know that she's there mentally, maybe not physically, but she's there mentally. And sure enough, I don't remember how long passed

0: take my cousin if I had to, and, you know, help raise her. She was going to go live with my grandma. And again, I'm this 20-year-old. I don't know what I was going to do, but I'm like,
1: we'll figure it out.
0: I'll figure this out. What can I do? And at the time, I had a lot of anger because she got addicted to painkillers. And so, mind you, this is early 2000s. We talk about this quite a bit now, and we know now a lot has happened since the early 2000s with
1: the opioids
0: but at the time we were sort of fighting this battle. We felt like the rest of the world didn't know what was happening, and we were so frustrated. We'd call, you know, she'd be driving, and I would know she was going to pick up her daughters, and I would go and intercept. And I got so angry, I called her doctor at the time and begged him to stop. What 20-year-old kid does this? Like, I called him and I'm like, hey, I know because of HIPAA, you can't tell me that she's a patient. And he goes, screw HIPAA, yeah. Which if I had only known then what I know now, he acknowledged, he said she has back pain, and he just defended it. And it was tough. I mean, we couldn't get, she would go around from hospital to hospital in the Tri-City area. And it felt very, very helpless at the time, but it was controlling my life. You know, I was trying to go to college but at the same time, like, dealing with this and trying to, how do I protect my family, and how do I help?
1: Yeah. And I mean, you're carrying this bag.
0: Yeah.
1: You know, and you're still, I mean, for all practical purposes, you're still a kid.
0: I mean, I look back at that now, and I think, you know, just talking about my son and his age, you know, I was maybe a little bit older than he was at the time.
1: Right.
0: And, you know, I had friends in college who were living their best life, and here I am growing up very, very quickly. And so I remember at the time I was going to school for journalism, but my senior year in college, they had an investigative journalism course. And this was so long ago. This was back when you had print and you had broadcasting and you had the web. Remember when those were three separate things? And
1: if
0: you combined them, it was called convergence. Now it just is. But this was like a big deal at the college, and I was going to be a new media major. And to take this class, you had to do a big piece on something, an investigative journalism piece. And I think that might have been a turning point for me, where I was like, I'm going to go solve this opioid problem. I don't even remember if the story was that great. I was ready to go take on, you know, the doctors. And I want to asterisk that with, we have amazing doctors today. There's a lot of education has happened. You didn't know what you didn't know, but there were some that very much knew what they were doing,
1: yeah.
0: Or at least weren't acknowledging their role and maybe putting a stop to it.
1: Yeah.
0: So I took that head on, and that's, I would say, a turning point in my life when I'm like, I'm going to fight for something.
1: And yeah. Go all Aaron Brockovich.
0: Yep. Yeah. True. Yes. That's a good, I was not as successful as she was in her outcomes, but I can definitely look back on that and say, wow, I think if I had to look at any point in my life to what got me to where I am today, unexpectedly, I think I can point to that.
1: Yeah. That shapes you.
0: It does.
1: So was there something, did your aunt, what was your aunt's name?
0: Tiffany.
1: Tiffany. Mm-hmm. So did Tiffany have an accident, or what got her on this road?
0: She did. And now you're going to test some of my knowledge. I believe it was a car accident and, you know, some back pain. But, you know, I think looking back on this, and as I grow up, when you talk about addiction, sometimes there's a little bit more that, you know, may have, why do people get addicted in the first place, right?
1: Mm-hmm.
0: Was it just a car accident and were the painkillers it? Maybe not. I think as you dig a little bit deeper, you find, and this is where you're going to see a lot of mental health overlapping and a lot of situational events that happen in your life that might cause addiction. So,
1: yeah.
0: So whether that caused it, I don't know, but it certainly was opening a door to her to relieving pain,
1: mm-hmm.
0: a new door.
1: And I can see.

0: how easy. I remember I was in an accident. This was 25, 30 years ago. And they put me on some heavy duty stuff. They put me on bikes. Right.
1: Yeah.
0: And I remember taking one and I was like, I'm ready to go run a marathon. These things are A-OK. Right.
1: Yeah.
0: And then my dad, my stepdad, he goes, hold on. You're still hurt. And he goes, you might not want to keep taking these because you're just overriding the part of the brain that feels the pain. The pain is still there. But I could see how easy it would be for people to just go, these things are fantastic.
1: Yeah, especially if you're numbing something that isn't just a physical pain.
0: Yeah.
1: If there's something there that has happened in your brain, chemistry, it's a mental pain, and it's numbing it for you for the first time.
0: Yeah, it's easy to jump on board with it. And I could see it happen, and you see why people get addicted to it so quickly and so easily. Well, we have a break coming up, so let's run to the break real quick. And then when we come back, I want to talk about the change that this had on you and further down the road. So you're listening to Challenge and Change. I'm Travis Filing, your host. We're talking with Nikki Beamer Pop, and we will be back right after this. What if this summer you didn't just take a trip, but you checked something off your bucket list? At Tanaku Lodge in Alaska, the fish are bigger, the views are unreal, and the stories even better. 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
0: We're back on Challenge and Change. I'm Travis Filing. We're talking with Nikki Beamer Pop. We've been talking about her aunt who passed away some time ago. How long ago was it?
1: Oh, man, you're testing me. I should know off the top of my head, but I want to say this had to have been, I think I was 21, and I'm going to age myself here, so this would have been 23 years ago.
0: Okay. You're still young. You're
1: Travis,
0: still young.
1: I don't know.
0: It doesn't feel it some days,
1: don't
0: but
1: me feel young. That's for sure.
0: I'm well aware of that. So let's talk about. I mean, after your aunt had passed, obviously this had a massive impact on you, and these are the things that completely alter the trajectory of our lives. So what was the change? What changed in you after this?
1: I think you know what. How you had mentioned, how you can see how someone would get addicted. I think that caused, well, two things. I'm going to say this one piece and then I'll jump ahead a little bit. I think it created empathy in me because, I don't necessarily have to go through something to understand what someone else is feeling to make sense of it always. I think that experience definitely knowing that she was a person and seeing all the, you know, she was my aunt who made the best chicken noodle soup. She was this amazing mother. She was funny. She was all these things. And then I remember in the hospital, it was kind of like, well, yeah, I mean, it kind of written off a little bit like, well, she was an addict, like. I think some people think, well, she did this to herself.
0: Yeah. They just kind of put you in a category and put you off to the side.
1: You're an addict. Yeah. And, you know, I think that was one thing maybe that had changed for me. And then skip ahead. I had mentioned I went into investigative journalism, and I thought that was my trajectory. 2010, I end up working in the legislature. And I really feel like I thought I had things figured out, and I was certain, you know, how I felt about things. And I think even though I had been through that, I probably still in my 20s had a little bit of, I don't know if I'd call it righteousness, but, you know, sure. In your 20s, you know everything, yeah. And you think you have the answers to everything. And when I worked in the legislature, one of the roles that I had was serving as what's called a public information officer. And so we covered every single bill that was introduced. There were three of us in that office. We would cover that bill from the time it was introduced to when it went through committee to whether or not it passed in floor debate, et cetera. And so one of the committees I covered was Judiciary Committee. And once in a while, you know, HHS. And what I found was that everything I thought I was certain about, I had no idea. Mm. You hear people come and, you know, would testify and tell their stories. And I think just I related to it. I'm like, these are I can see that I've been the family members of these people. And you hear these heartbreaking stories. And I think that that was a change for me in how I felt about others and really wanting to do more than just listen to the stories. I wanted to be a part of making that, advocating for them, because a lot of times people just can't advocate for themselves, especially when you're talking about, you know, somebody who's addicted. How do they show up at the legislature and go testify on a bill that's going to affect them?
0: Right. Yeah.
1: I mean, think about that for a minute.
0: They can't.
1: They can't.
0: Yeah. And even if they could, they wouldn't want to.
1: No. And maybe they don't get the best reception from it. You never know. I mean, I think that had instilled in me a purpose that maybe I had not realized at the time. At the time, I think I had a lot of anxiety about how am I going to finish college, because I was sad. I was sad. I was angry. And so I think that going through that, those two things ultimately ended up making me want to be an advocate in a lot of ways, especially for people that really don't have the ability to do it themselves.
0: Mm-hmm. And that has to be difficult, because when you're, it's like there's only so much of you to go around.
1: Yeah.
0: And there are a lot of people who need representation.
1: Yeah.
0: And how do you, one, how do you not internalize all that? And how do you manage when to get involved? Because you could be doing this 24 hours a day.
1: Yeah, you have to be able to shut off. And I don't know that I do.
0: Yeah.
1: You do internalize it. I don't know that that goes away. But I think the Nebraska legislature was so unique. It was a nonpartisan. Correct verbiage is important there. Nonpartisan legislature. And I think when I saw those issues come up and I saw like two unlikely people work together, I realized that relationships are important, and that's how you get things done. Mm-hmm. Because I watched it happen, and there was something that just, there's nothing I love more than to see two unlikely people come together on something and make it better for other people. And I love that. I bought into that. And I think to your question of how is it not maddening and how do you not internalize it? I do internalize it, but I think, it was having patience and understanding that if you can find connection with somebody, you can make that change happen mm-hmm. for a larger number of people.
0: Yeah. And I love that. I do like the unicameral, and that we kind of can put politics aside mm-hmm. to a degree. They're still play their games but I do love that there are people that can come together, because we don't see that much anymore.
1: Yeah.
0: And why we can't take instances where we go, okay, these people are facing an opioid addiction. Yep. This isn't a right left thing. This is a let's help these people thing.
1: Well, and one thing I hadn't mentioned at the beginning when I introduced myself, I ran for the legislature a few years ago. And interestingly enough, that was always an issue that I felt like in the back of my head I would want to address if I had gotten elected. Mm-hmm. It wasn't exactly something I was door knocking about, right? I think you want to talk to people and find out if you're going to do a good job, what do they want? And at the time that wasn't, you know, you're going to try to, there's got to be a balance between the things you want to accomplish and then the things that the people who put you there accomplish. And so it's interesting because at the time, like when I ran, I wasn't necessarily thinking about behavioral health as I am today.
0: Right.
1: Right.
0: Yeah. So, let's take it from there. So, I mean, you have this challenge, you have this massive change. What's the future look like going forward? How has this changed you on your trajectory?
1: Well, so I would say what changed, obviously lost the election, heartbreaking at the time. Wasn't really sure what, you know, that saying everything happens for a reason, mm-hmm. is that's the worst thing somebody could tell you.
0: Right. When you're in it, when you're right down it. Can you catch me in a couple of weeks, please?
1: Or months even. Right. I mean, like I really hadn't put myself in that mindset. I hadn't. And one thing I left out, and this kind of was important to the story, too, is I was diagnosed with leukemia in that process. I think I had mentioned that to you also.
0: No, I didn't know that.
1: And so, I didn't make that a public story. But that, if you could have it, let's spend a second.
0: If you
1: could have a good kind, I have a good kind. So it's not a death sentence. It's just a change of life. But to go back to the challenge piece, you know, you're dealing with something very, very, very public. Mm-hmm. And then dealing with this other thing that it's not that you can't talk about. I just chose not to because I knew myself. I knew I wasn't going to let it be a hindrance. And I didn't want that to be where the focus was. I wanted to keep going. So it was kind of twofold when at the point in time where, you know, when going back to losing and then finding out, like, what was this for? You know, even when I was diagnosed throughout the process, I thought, it's okay. This is my purpose. Maybe this is why. This is my why. And then to not have it go up, play out the way you thought it was going to was definitely, it took me a few months.
0: Yeah. It takes time to recover.
1: Maybe a little bit longer.
0: Right.
1: I think I was getting into I think it was probably February or March where I finally, had that self-talk. Who is it? Who is the SNL guy that looks in the mirror and is like,
0: oh yeah, Stuart Smalley.
1: Stuart Smalley, yeah. And is like, you're good enough. You're strong enough.
0: And doggone it, people like me.
1: I think I had to pull a Stuart Smalley and I might've been tougher with myself than that. I'm like, quit
0: yeah.
1: feeling sorry for yourself. You're blessed. You've got a wonderful family. This was a setback. There's a reason this happened. You don't know what it is. You've got a good life.
0: Yeah.
1: Live it. And I kid you not, the day or two after that I had put myself in that mindset, I was at a funeral. Don Wesley was a good friend of mine. He had passed away, and I was at his funeral. And a former state senator, Annette Dubas, she was the executive director at the time of NABHO. Mm-hmm. And we were just sitting there talking, and she's like, you know, I'm about to retire. And I need somebody that I know, you know, really is passionate about this issue and knows the legislature. And she's like, do you know anybody who would be interested?
0: And yeah, you're a perfect fit.
1: Full circle moment for me where I'm like, yes. And so fast forward, here I am today, leading the Behavioral Health Association, where I'm advocating for mental health and substance use. And I couldn't have picked that on my bingo card. Mm-hmm. I don't know that if I would have been able to even be effective in the way that I wanted to be effective.
0: Yeah.
1: Truly.
0: Well, and if you would have won the election, this opportunity would have been kind of busy. You know what I mean?
1: Right.
0: I, so
1: you don't really get to pick and choose. I mean, what issue you do to some extent, but let's be honest, there's some really pressing issues. You're not exactly getting to work on everything that fulfills you.
0: Yeah.
1: And I found a purpose. And honestly, in a time where I felt like I had no energy, I felt energetic. I felt that mission come back. Mm-hmm. And it really was a full circle moment for me.
0: Oh, that's incredible. Well, I wish we had more time, but we have run out of time.
1: So quickly.
0: But thank you so much for coming in and sharing with us. I appreciate it. You're listening to Challenge and Change. I'm Travis Filing. We've been talking with Nikki Beamer Pop, and I want to have you on again sometime.
1: Let's do. Can we do an hour? I think we could probably go.
0: You'll have to call the GM and tell her we need an hour. Okay. So, we will see you guys next week. Thank you so much for listening.

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1: Humidity this afternoon made it feel like 100 degrees on this hot Sunday, with some relief expected once the sun descends. Skies turn partly cloudy to mostly cloudy this evening and tonight, with a slight chance at spotty showers and storms trying to hang out here before sunrise on Monday. Low temperatures will end up around 70 degrees tonight. From the 1011 Severe Weather Center, I'm meteorologist Jessica.
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0: 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It's 506.
10: I only had, at the time, a 30-30 that my dad gave me for hunting, a 22, and a bolt-action shotgun.
11: Mm-hmm.
10: Obviously, you can't carry them around, but anyway, it was then when I made the decision. You know, had I been caught off guard, and that was the first time that I realized that when you leave your home, you're at the mercy of the public. You know, so I decided I was going to start carrying, and I've done so religiously since then. After that, I became a peace officer and served about a decade and a half in a Texas peace officer, and obviously have not stopped carrying since. But my point is that you never know if and when somebody can get the drop on you, or if you're caught, you know, in the wrong place at the wrong time. I had no idea these guys were running around. And we knew they were running around, but for them to come through our hometown, where I lived, a real small town, and literally a block and a half from my house, you know, I remember just telling my wife, get in the back room with the baby, you know, I loaded the 30-30, and that's all we could do, just sit and wait until everything was clear. But it was kind of an eye-opening moment at the time.
11: JR, I got to ask you a question. Go back to your 23-year-old self and look at that young man and take a guess as to why you responded the way you did. Because, you know, there were a lot of other people who heard about the Texas 7. You got bad guys on the loose. And they all said, you know, boy, that's just terrible. I hope that somebody does something about it. And you went a different way. You said, that's just terrible. I am going to do something about it to protect myself and my family. What made you be that guy who decided to take care of yourself and your family?
10: Okay, well, obviously, you know, self-preservation of self and family and loved ones is number one. But they had already gone on a killing spree. I think they'd murdered a couple of people already, and they'd broken into a sporting goods store somewhere up in Dallas area, and they'd already killed several people. So, I mean, you know, they knew they were not going to see the light of day again. And so I said, well, I'm not going to be a statistic. There's no way I'm going to allow that, myself and my family, to become a statistic, you know. So.
11: Yeah, no. I mean, good on you. You looked at it and said, yeah, not me. I'm not going to allow that to happen. Nobody else is going to be there to take care of me. I got to take care of it myself. Which, of course, that whole mindset ended up leading you into being a peace officer and saying, I'm going to help other people, not just myself, but other people. That's right. Just part of your makeup. That's who you are.
10: Yeah, just, keep your head on a swivel and expect the worst because, like I said, when you leave the four walls of your home, you know, you're at the mercy of the public. There's bad people out there, you've got to be able to protect yourself.
11: Makes sense. All right. Look, thank you for sharing the story. I appreciate that call. I would also add, yes, when you leave your house, you're at the mercy of the public. But I'm also going to say it's when you're in your house because bad guys do come to the house. Can I once again remind people that during the daytime is when most break-ins happen. It's a really good idea to keep your doors locked in your house when you're at home in the day. And I think probably most people don't. But if you lock your doors, somebody can't just open the door and walk in. As obvious as that sounds, they got to make some kind of a noise. And, oh, yeah, the corollary to that is this. You should have a system where you do not have to open your door to see who's knocking at your door. When you open the door, you make yourself vulnerable. You make it possible for them just to walk in, to push the door in. You need to have a system, either a peephole or a camera or a ring camera or something where you can see who's out there and you can have a conversation with them. It is worth the money and the very small effort now, it's almost no effort at all, to put in something like that. You should not have to open your door to see who is at the door, okay? All right, let's grab Rick on line one out of Friendswood, Texas. We're going to be, I guess, doing all Texas here at the moment. Hey, Rick.
6: Hi, Tom. Love your show.
11: Thank you.
6: What do you think about this idea? The U.S. and or Israel maybe dropping on the Iranian citizens maybe some Liberator-type pistols. Do you think that's feasible, or
11: that is a throwback. We got to tell people what a Liberator pistol was. FP45 Liberator. The FP stood for flare pistol because they wanted to hide what they really were. It was a single shot 45 ACP pistol made by General Motors of all things. They made a million of them in World War II. The idea was to drop them into the resistance to the partisans. Eisenhower didn't think much of the idea. MacArthur didn't think much of the idea. So they didn't actually send a lot of them in. So the OSS, which is, of course, the precursor to the CIA, got 450,000 of them. But the idea was this is a stunningly cheap little handgun. It was a single shot, and they sent them in a cardboard box with 10 rounds of ammo and a cartoon instruction book, basically, on how to use this thing. And, you know, let's go back to your idea, because the idea is, how do you end up taking a rifle away from, say, a soldier in Iran who is there to hurt people and all that? Well, you shoot them in the back of the head with a pistol. Then you've got their rifle. It really is as simple as that, isn't it?
6: They got AK-47s. They don't need a little 45 pistol, so you won't be arming the bad guys, I don't think.
11: Well, no, you're not arming the bad guys. You're arming the good guys. And so,
6: right.
11: But with this, the good guys can go get a gun from the bad guys.
6: Mm-hmm. Do you think I should call a senator on that or something? Or?
11: I don't think there's a chance in the world we would ever do something like that. But it is an interesting concept, and it gives us a chance to talk about one of the more interesting little elements or segments in history. And I appreciate the call very much. It's called the Liberator Pistol. You can look it up. It's called the FP-45 Liberator. And I guess when I'm looking at the rundown of it here, it was suggested by the Polish military attaché and assigned to the U.S. Army Joint Psychological Warfare Committee. Very interesting. I mean, this is very cool. Like I said, they made a million of them. Didn't send all that many into France and behind lines. But back then, you know how it is. The Nazis took all the guns. Because a lot of these companies had firearms registration, the Nazis would just go in and get the registration list. And they would go door to door and say, here's the list of the guns you have. You need to turn them in. There's one famous story written by Neil Knox about his neighbor who told him the story about the Belgian corporal. And the Germans came to the house. He said, here's the list. You need the guns. He couldn't find one of the guns. They wanted to turn it in. He said, I don't know where it is. It's been years. And they brought him out into the street, and they shot him. They shot every member of his family after they got all the neighbors out there and had made them all watch. And for those who would say, well, gee, what's the big deal with gun registration? That is it. Without a registration list, they can't do that. A gun registration list is there for only one purpose, is so the government at some future date can come take your guns away. There is no other purpose for it whatsoever. What's the big deal? You guys don't want to register your guns. You register your cars. Yeah, it's not the same. You register cars so you can pay taxes on them. The only reason that anybody in government wants to register guns is so they have the list. So they can then take action against people who are on the list. How do they do that? Historically, they send people with guns to take away your guns at gunpoint. And historically, not just in Germany, but here too, if you don't turn them in, they will shoot you dead. Without a registration list, they can't do that. Don't give an inch. Never give an inch, never give up, never stop fighting. We'll be right back.
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0: All right, back with you here, 866-TALK-GUN or Tom Talk Gun. That'll get you in here. Let's see, Dee just sent me an email. I gave out my email address on the air. Tom, why hasn't the entire Second Amendment, quote, shall not be infringed, been brought before the Supreme Court instead of these bits and pieces we keep fighting for? If the justices would just make a ruling on it, then maybe we could stop fighting for all these rights and avoid the constant blue states infringement. Well, Dee, I understand what you're saying. And yeah, I'd love to get one ruling from the Supreme Court that says, all right, all the gun control laws are gone, period, because they all infringe upon the Second Amendment. We're not going to get that. And look, I'm not a lawyer. Don't play one on TV. But I did watch Perry Mason back in the day. But I do talk to Second Amendment attorneys, the guys, the scholars who really know this stuff. The problem is you have to challenge each law individually, each infringement individually. And the way the courts work, they like to rule as narrowly as possible. I don't know why that is, but they do. So we get our rights back a piece at a time, and I can, you know, we can both agree that we shouldn't have to do it this way. Yeah, I agree. But we do. And so we're not going to waste any time or effort thinking about what should be and just focus on what is. And so this is what is, and we are winning right now a lot. We're winning a lot. And, you know, we had the Heller decision, the McDonald decision, the Bruin decision, some others along the way. Each one of them advanced the cause significantly. The problem we have right now is that a lot of the lower courts still ignore the Supreme Court. Or they say, well, this is a little bit different. So this doesn't fall within Bruin. This isn't exactly the Heller. And they're making it all up. But what they do is they start with the conclusion they would like to reach. And then they torture the law until they can finally come up with a rationalization to get them to the conclusion, which is where they started. We need some Supreme Court decisions that say, stop that. Will we get it? I don't know. I hope so. And thanks for the email. Tom@guntalk.com if you want to shoot me a note there. Let's see here. Mark is in Missouri on line two. Hey, Mark, thanks for calling in. What's going on?
1: Well, I'm on my front and it's warm and muggy.
0: Warm and muggy. Well, all over the country. So what have you been shooting?
1: Well, now I got a report on your favorite military weapon.
0: I'm waiting.
1: Your favorite military weapon flew over my house about 5 minutes after my second favorite flew over my house at about a 220 vector.
0: What's that?
1: I don't know, 810?
0: Oh, 810. I love 810. It's a flying cannon. It's like,
1: that's what you said.
0: Yeah, no, you're right. That is my favorite flying, although I will say, look, I'm such an aviation buff. There's an awful lot of planes I love. But if I were to, if they said, all right, you get to go fly one of them, it'd probably be an ATN, just because it's got this 30-millimeter huge cannon. I mean, the cannon in this gun is longer than a Chevy Suburban. They built the whole airplane around this cannon. It's a Gatling gun shooting like 2-liter Coke bottle bullets out of this thing. It's unbelievable. And it flies low and slow and banks and yanks, and it'd just be fun. I would love that. Look, I appreciate the call. When you look, there's some connection between the whole gun thing and look at old guns and look at old airplanes, especially military airplanes. Whether it's the P-51 Mustang, which I have been fortunate enough to be able to fly, an amazing piece of gear. I've flown formation with a few others of the World War II variety when we were doing the, I guess I ought to back up. Some people don't know that I created a show. I've actually created and produced a number of TV shows and series. One of them was an aviation show called Wings to Adventure. And I flew the airplane that we had the camera in, the video camera, and we flew formation with all these different airplanes. And it's like a P-47 Thunderbolt and a P-40 and a P-51 Mustang. And yeah, it just goes on and on. All the way back to a Vickers Vimy bomber, which is a World War I airplane. This was a recreation of it. Very cool. Very slow. It was hard for us to fly as slow as that thing would fly and still keep my bonanza in the air. But yeah, I there's just something about the hardware, the ingenuity that goes into creating those. If there were another one, if you say, okay, which one would you like to fly? If there were another one, I'm thinking actually, and I'll never get to fly it, is the P-38 Lightning, the, you know, the fork tail monster or whatever they called it. Such a cool plane, very fast, you know, just twin engine monster. It's the one they shot down Yamamoto with. Very cool stuff. But yeah, the Warthog, the A-10 Warthog, which by the way, they're phasing out. There is an outfit that's trying to do conversions of the Warthog to make it a fire bomber, and they call them Firehogs. That's particularly germane right now because we have fires going all around us, all out in the West. The West is burning. There have been a number of airline-type planes that have been converted. DC-10s, DC-9. I mean, we're talking big airliners. And boy, they can drop a load. It's really something else to see. Oh, that leads me to, hold on here. I got to find this article because I want to make sure I read it correctly. The whole firebombing thing. There it is. All right. Billings, Montana. Dateline to Billings, Montana. A new bill from Republican U.S. Senator Tim Sheehy. You remember Tim Sheehy. He is the Republican senator from Montana. Former Navy SEAL. He has a firebombing company. They have the water bombers, which is what got the connection for me. I hate this idea. I mean, I understand where it's coming from, but I really don't like it. The proposal is called the Special Operations Forces Concealed Carry Act. It would let current and former U.S. Special Operations Service members carry concealed firearms across state lines. It's kind of a takeoff on the law that lets former law enforcement officers have their concealed carry permits, or they don't have a permit, they can carry all over the country. And so he said, we should do the same thing for special forces operators, current and former. I understand the sentiment behind it. They're trained, and they served us and all that. I don't care. They're not special people. Neither are former cops. I hate the idea of former cops having special rights. We should all have these rights. And look, I get it. You're a cop. You get to carry everywhere. That's cool for you. It's not cool for me. It's not cool for the American public. And people say, well, there's a benefit to it. Don't care. We want our rights, and we don't want them pieced out. Because if you're special, you get special rights. No. These are constitutional rights for Americans. We should all get them. I'm sorry, Senator.
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10: Democrats know they need to come together in this crucial Senate race that could determine control of the upper chamber in November.
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11: Humidity this afternoon made it feel like 100 degrees on this hot Sunday, with some relief expected once the sun descends. Skies turn partly cloudy to mostly cloudy this evening and tonight, with a slight chance at spotty showers and storms trying to hang out here before sunrise on Monday. Low temperatures will end up around 70 degrees tonight. From the 1011 Severe Weather Center, I'm meteorologist Jessica Blake.
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0: We'll shoot better.

0: Hey, let's talk guns. I'm Tom Gresham. This is Gun Talk, after all. Oh, go check it out. We have a heck of a YouTube channel. Look for Gun Talk over there. Over on Facebook, we are there all over the place with gazillions of videos available on Facebook. 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Pretty easy stuff. Again, our number here is 866-TALK-GUN or Tom Talk Gun. From the news yesterday, as I'm speaking to you on Sunday, on Saturday, the United States Senate confirmed Todd Blanch as Attorney General. This is, I think, good for us on the gun side. Todd Blanch is pretty good on for the Department of Justice. He actually, his family is in the gun business. Interesting enough, they make magazines. One of the bigger companies making magazines for pistols. What was interesting, well, maybe, the two of the senators who were holding this up, Bill Cassidy and John Cornyn. Bill Cassidy from Louisiana, John Cornyn from Texas. Both of them are lame ducks. Both of them, I think, probably largely lost their positions because of their votes for gun control. Both of them supported and pushed and voted for the Joe Biden gun control law that was passed a couple of years ago. Gun owners remembered that and sent them both packing. So anyway, we got Todd Blanch, and I know people are going to say, well, he hasn't done enough. Well, we're never going to get everything. And we can agree that there are things where we say, well, he should have done this. Well, I wish he would have done that. But he's doing some good stuff. We're moving forward. Moving forward is better than moving backward. I have spent decades watching everything move backward and losing gun rights and losing gun rights and losing gun rights. Now we're getting them back. We're getting them back, piece at a time, through DOJ, through elections, through lawsuits at the Supreme Court. We are moving forward, and I think this is going to be good for us, so I'll pass that along. All right, let's go to the phones. Harley is in Denver, Colorado. Hey, Harley, let's talk about defensive guns.
1: Yes, my question is, a 1911, the grip and the angle is just fantastic. In a 45 caliber, is a little bit too much for me. Is there something like the Colt Defender in a 9mm that's small enough I can put in my pocket?
0: Just to kind of all depends on how big your pocket is. There is, the 1911 comes in three primary sizes. The standard size, 5-inch barrel or slide. Then the commander size, which is a 4 1/4 inch. Then the officer's model, which is a 3-inch. Now, a 3-inch 1911 is not exactly a pocket gun, but it's very concealable. If you got a 3-inch 1911, an officer's model in 9mm, it would be pretty carryable. Let me ask you a question then. What kind of pocket? What did we talk?

0: Yeah, I mean, if you want a longer grip, and you're talking about having like a longer grip, because I mean, obviously these smaller guns are going to have shorter grips. I mean, these are all the trade-offs. If you go to a smaller gun, you got a smaller grip. It's hard to hold on to them. You can find, there are some 45s, maybe 9mm, with a standard size grip with a shorter barrel. There's some people who are making those. But honestly, I think you're in the place now where you ought to be looking at maybe some other size guns. Take a look. Just had this thought. The Smith & Wesson, I think it's the CSG. I'd have to look it up. It's one of their newer ones. Let me see if I'm going to look it up for you here, because it is a hammer gun, but it's got a really nice feel to it. It's got kind of a CSX. Take a look at that. That's a really nice pistol you ought to take a look at. I think you would like that. It's called the CSX series from Smith & Wesson, and that might work for you. So there you go. And while you're there, also take a look at the Smith & Wesson Bodyguard 2.0. It's not a 1911, but it's small and easy to carry, and it's a nice little 380. I got to keep rolling. Harley, thank you for the call. Let's go talk with John in Bend, Oregon. Hey, John.
1: Hey, Tom. Thanks for taking my call.
0: Sure.
1: Hey, it seems like every time we've got one of these, citizen-involved shootings or what have you, the subject of a truck gun comes up.
0: Yep.
1: And last week I didn't get an opportunity to call in, but I wanted to call in and talk a little bit about it and give some folks some ideas in the event they're looking to do something, because it's something that I do occasionally, if not more often when I'm traveling to training.
0: Okay, let me just touch on the subject for bring people up to speed. Truck gun, the whole concept here is if you got your carry gun, you got your pistol, but there could be situations where it'd be really advantageous to have a long gun of some sort, whether it's a rifle or a carbine or a pistol caliber carbine or an AR-15 or something in your truck, in your vehicle, in the trunk or someplace, so that in a situation like that thing in Twin Falls, if somebody had a rifle, they probably could have put that guy down more quickly. So anyway, okay, I've set the stage for you. You pick it up from there.
1: Thank you very much. Yeah, I wanted to say that, you can go with a secure solution if you're a little bit, giddy about keeping it, storing it, et cetera. There's a bunch of solutions out there. There's a company called Tuffy. They make an underseat box for your vehicle. If you're, got a pickup truck, this thing goes right under seat, your rear seat. You can lock it. And in my particular case, depending on where I'm going, I may put a Colt M4 in there. If I'm staying within my geographical area here in Oregon, if I'm traveling to a gun site where I've got to go across California or across, Nevada, typically I'll pack my GT30 in there. And it fits in there perfectly. You can work with a company called Gunfoam, gunfoam.com. They'll create a custom foam insert for any particular firearm that you have, handguns, long guns, shotguns. You use your cell phone to take a photograph of your firearm or firearms or magazines or optics or whatever you got, and they go ahead and they'll mate it up with any case that you've got. If it's Pelican, et cetera, they'll go ahead and... Yeah.
0: I never heard of them, and I just went to the website, gunfoam.com. That is awesome. What a great idea.
1: Yeah, they're fantastic. The president of the company, Mike Sherman, terrific guy. Give him a call if you have any particular solutions. This works out really well for me because, I feel comfortable if I'm staying in a hotel at night. I can secure the rifle in that compartment, lock it up. So I've got two layers of security. These have two key locks on each side, and it bolts into the rear frame of your truck seat in the rear. Almost impossible to identify by looking through the window, and, you can increase your chances of being less of a target by removing any sort of 2A, pro gun, any kind of firearms-related decals on your vehicle.
0: Yes, you don't want any of that stuff on your vehicle because it just says, hey, there could be a gun in here, might as well break in and find out.
1: Absolutely, yeah. So get rid of those. And also, too, with all the flock cameras, you don't want to get tagged as grouped into somebody that's a pro 2A supporter and have somebody kind of abuse that system to track you down or what have you.
0: That's another discussion, too, because the flock cameras, now they're sticking these cameras. They're

0: looking into the parking lots of gun stores and recording the license plates of people who go to gun stores. And you got to wonder what that information is being used for.
1: Absolutely. Yeah, you don't know what's going into that database. And there's constantly stories in the media about, you know, police agencies, law enforcement agencies abusing the system to track ex-girlfriends, ex-husbands, et cetera. So,
0: yes.
1: Yeah. Try and alleviate yourself as a target. But, yeah, I wanted to share that and those two.
0: You mentioned going to gun site. How often do you get over there?
1: Yeah. I try to get down. Well, I get down there every year for the gas match. This year is the 50th anniversary of the alumni shoot, so I'm headed down there. But the last course I took was a year and a half ago. It was a 223 defensive carbine. So that was 5 days down there. And, yeah, gunsight, man, you never know who you're going to get for an instructor. It's always like you're going to get a celebrity no matter what. You know, I ended up getting Corey Trapp, who runs the Stories of the Gun with Joe Mantegna. He was our range master and lead instructor. And when I was down for the 250 class in 2022, I ended up getting Ed Head as one of the co-instructors.
0: Oh, so lucky really... you got Ed while he was still around. You know what I call Corey?
1: Yeah,
0: don't you?
1: Yeah.
0: I call Corey Trapp Santa Claus with a machine gun.
1: That pretty much sums him up. Yeah, he was great. He brought all kinds of toys out for us to play with. So, gunsight's always wonderful. And, you know, on a hot day to get Ken Campbell to bring you out a frozen otter pop, there's nothing better than that.
0: Well, I will be going to my first gas match this year, the 50th anniversary, to the Gunsight Alumni Shoot. So be sure to flag me down if you see me there.
1: Oh, no doubt. I'll try and figure out what squad you're on and see if I can find you and say hello.
0: Sounds good. That'll be fun. I mean, any tips for a first-timer at gas match?
1: Oh, man. First-timer is just start playing out in the hot sun as much as you can. Get out in the hot sun, walk around, you know, just get used to it. And best advice I can give anybody the night before is camel up, drink as much water as you possibly can, and just be ready to have a great time. Everybody's friendly. Everybody's fun.
0: Yeah, as I say, it's a social event occasionally interrupted by gunfire.
1: Absolutely, absolutely. And the steak dinner the night before and the auction the evening of the shoot are not to be missed. So you're in for a real treat, Tom.
0: That'll be fun. I'm looking forward to it. I'll see you there. Look, thank you for the call. Appreciate that. Yeah, this idea of a truck gun, and I understand there are people who are going to say, well, I carry a pistol. I don't need that. I get it. And there are people who say, I don't carry a pistol. I don't need that either. It's layers. Are you going to need that? Probably not. Are you ever going to need your pistol? Probably not. But most of us have kind of come to the conclusion that, yeah, that's true, but I don't want to be caught without it. Okay? And then there are trade-offs. Carrying a pistol is uncomfortable. It is awkward. It is restricting. It's an additional thing to have to deal with all the time. You're going to have the exact same thing if you decide to have a truck gun, a rifle, a shotgun, or whatever in your truck, your vehicle. As our previous caller was talking about, where now you got to figure out how am I going to keep it in my vehicle and keep it secure. Because if you're going to leave it in your vehicle, you've got to have it locked up in a way that makes it really hard for somebody to steal it. Out of sight, certainly, but also with locks. Extra money. Extra effort. Yes. Might not be for you. Certainly not for everybody. Might not be for you. But you also may be one of those people who say, you know, if I saw somebody shooting up the place, I would want a really good tool. If I saw somebody shooting up a bus full of school kids, what would I want to have? Yeah, I'd want the best thing I could have. I'm reminded of the story. This goes back 4 decades or more in Texas. It was a traffic stop. I can't remember if it was a state trooper, but walks up to the car, and the guy shoots him, shoots the officer. Officer goes down. Same time, a guy who's coming back from a deer hunt is like 100 yards behind, sees this going on, pulls over to the side of the road. He sees the officer go down, sees the bad guy get out of his car and walk over and shoot the officer on the ground, execute. Well, this Texas deer hunter says, yeah, not on my watch. You're not doing that. And simply pulls out his .243, and from 100 yards, he smokes this guy. There it is. That's a truck gun. That's what it's all about. When you need the distance and you need some power, you got the tool. I get it. Not for everybody. Additional complications. Yeah, I get all that. Also, you got to train. You got to know what to do with it. And saying, I've been shooting all my life and I've been hunting all my life, that doesn't get it. I'm sorry, that's just not enough. John was just saying he goes, his last class at Gunsight was a .223 class. That would be a carbine using an AR-15. 5-day class, 40 hours of training. Well, gee, what can you learn in 40 hours? You just got to go shoot targets. Yeah, no. Or you could go to Range Ready. We provide AR classes. We could provide carbine classes. We do 2-day classes. You can start to get up to speed that way. You'll go from wherever you are to quite a bit advanced from that. I mean, you're not going to be Delta Force or Navy SEAL level, but you'll be better. You'll be able to do some stuff. Know how to use a sling. Oh, yeah. Your self-defense long gun must have a sling on it. If you don't know why, that's why you go take the class. Have you thought about getting a truck gun? If so, what would you get? Do you have a truck gun? If so, what do you have? Love to know. 866-TALK-GUN will get you in here. Or Tom Talk Gun, as always. I'm Tom Gresham. This is Gun Talk. Let me know what you're thinking for your personal security system. John Moses.
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8: The training in the Air Force Reserve is second to none.
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0: You know, in a few minutes, we're going to start doing the after show. That's the kind of the wild, crazy part of the show where we just go everywhere. And it's not on the radio stations. It is only available through the podcast. If you haven't heard the podcast, by all means, you need to do that. Wherever you get podcasts, look for Gun Talk. If you want to be a part of that, if you have some questions or maybe some thoughts about concealed carry, about a truck gun, about the idea of maybe changing what you're carrying or how you carry it, I can help you with that. It's a decision process. We'll go through all that. Give me a call, 866-TALK-GUN or TOM-TALK-GUN. We'll get you into the after show. We mentioned the truck gun thing. I was just looking. That combined with this decision coming out of Texas, the federal judge who ruled that having to register suppressors and SBRs, short barrel rifles, is unconstitutional. Wiping out the registration requirement. Now, we'll see if that holds up, if it gets appealed. But say it holds. At the same time, we got that going on. And then we have Smith & Wesson coming out with a brand new M&P, this is an AR, SBR. Mainline Smith & Wesson bringing out an SBR. In 300 Blackout, it has an 8-inch barrel on the 300 Blackout. So you got an AR with an 8-inch barrel. It's threaded. It's set up. It's ready for a can. So you buy this. You do not have to do the registration, the paperwork, the fingerprints, the photograph. You just go in the store and buy it. Just do the 4473 background check like you would for any other gun. Oh, and at the same time, you can buy a suppressor for it and not have to do any of the registration and the paperwork and all the rest of that. You simply do the background check for that. You run one background check. You walk out of the store with your SBR and your can, and you now have what I would offer is a pretty darn good option for a truck gun. Throw an optic on it, because I think that's critical for that, and a sling, and you got a nice rig. Go out and do some training with it, maybe take a class. I think a lot more people are going to start doing that, especially having watched the video. Video is so powerful. Watching the video of this guy at the In-N-Out Burger in Twin Falls, Idaho, murdering people with an AR. Three good guys with handguns tried to stop him. One couldn't because he was carrying an empty chamber. He got shot in the arm and couldn't work the slide on his gun. Good Lord. Then two other guys, an off-duty cop and good guy, Salinas, throw bullets at him and force him back away from everybody so he stops killing people. But boy, wouldn't it have been helpful to be able to just reach into your truck and pull out a rifle or an SBR, something that where you can just hit him at 100 yards and hit him hard and be pretty well assured of making good hits, because it's a lot easier, frankly, to hit somebody at 100 yards with a rifle than it is with a pistol. Just what it is. I'm just going to offer, I think maybe the time has come to give some serious consideration. If you are that person, that guy, that gal, who says, yeah, I'm not going to let people get murdered in front of me, and I'm going to take steps now to make sure that I am equipped physically, mentally, have the right gear, have the right training, I couldn't live with myself if I watched somebody simply mow down kids or innocent people and I couldn't do anything about it. So I'm going to do this thing. So just food for thought, something to throw out there. You got to figure out who you are and what you would do. Maybe, you know, sometimes you would want to run away. That would be the right thing to do. But there will be other times when you say, yeah, I can't run away from this. I can't leave this. I have to do something about it. Get the tools, get the training, make it happen. Decide who you're going to be. That's really what it's about. Hey, if you want to join me on the after show, call me right now at Tom Talk Gun. In the meantime, go out, do some shooting, get some training, sign up for a class. Be safe out there. Check your six. And never, ever be a victim.
1: They just told us right away that we're going to house you, we're going to feed you, and every single one of his medical bills is just all taken care of.
2: They've saved my family from financial ruin. 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
12: Turn against the war. I'm Carmen Roberts, Fox News. As negotiations continue to reopen the Strait of Hormuz and eventually end the war with Iran, a poll shows Americans don't approve of President Trump's war. Fox's Alex Hogan reports.
13: 75% of Americans say the conflict with Iran has not been worth the cost. That's according to a Marquette Law School poll. There's also new economic pressure on the administration after the latest jobs report released this week. July's numbers show 23,000 jobs were cut. National Economic Council Director Kevin Hassett argued he doesn't see this as being set in stone. Gains in previous months had been revised down.
12: This weekend, Iran issued a list of demands to the U.S. before it will agree to reopen the strait. President Trump told Axios he's pivoting away from military action to economic pressure. Meantime, Israeli Prime Minister Benjamin Netanyahu said today that President Trump's new Gaza plan is unacceptable. The prime minister says that Israel will not withdraw from Gaza until Hamas truly disarms. Jury selection begins Monday in the trial for Dwayne Keefe D. Davis. He is the man accused of the 1996 murder of rapper Tupac Shakur.
14: Prosecutors accused Davis of helping to arrange the drive-by shooting that killed 25-year-old Tupac Shakur near the Las Vegas Strip nearly three decades ago. He's been in jail since late 2023 and has pleaded not guilty. Prosecutors are expected to portray him as the top dog who ordered the hit on Tupac and provided the murder weapon. Tupac's murder had gone cold until prosecutors say Davis started making public statements about his gang ties. Investigators also say Davis co-authored a 2019 memoir where he talked about wanting revenge back in 1996 after Tupac beat up his nephew. That book, along with police and media interviews, are all expected to be key to the prosecution's case.
12: Fox's C.B. Cotton, America's listening to Fox News.
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12: California Governor Gavin Newsom was in Michigan today meeting with United Auto Workers and encouraging them to get out and vote in the upcoming midterm elections. And he said that President Trump is going to get, in his words, kneecapped if Republicans don't maintain power. So he is getting desperate, referring to the president.
27: He's doing everything to rig it, and he's just winding up. You see it on vote by mail. You see what he's trying to do in Fulton County. Not try to do. He took the ballots in Fulton County.
12: Newsom is widely expected to run for the Democratic presidential nomination in 2028. Suspected Irish criminal boss Daniel Kinahan is back in Dublin after being extradited from Dubai. The 49-year-old is accused of running an international drug smuggling and money laundering empire stretching from Ireland to Britain, Spain, and the U.S. Kinahan is expected to appear before Ireland's special criminal court and be held in a high-security prison. He has previously denied laundering money and said he's being scapegoated. The National Fire Center says that 94 large fires are burning in the U.S. And so far this year, wildfires have scorched more than 6 million acres. Spider-Man Brand New Day swung to $144.5 million domestically in a second weekend.
0: You're not going to get away with this.
8: But he might.
0: I didn't know you could get that big.
12: No movie ever has racked up a higher total faster, and it puts the Sony Marvel release on track to become the biggest blockbuster ever after grabbing $1.67 billion worldwide in just 10 days. And this Spider-Man has already passed Toy Story 5 to become this year's biggest movie. Meantime, Christopher Nolan's The Odyssey is having an epic run of its own, crossing $1 billion worldwide, becoming Nolan's biggest hit. The two blockbusters are helping Hollywood swing into the best year since the pandemic. Carmen Roberts, Fox News.
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9: Humidity this afternoon made it feel like 100 degrees on this hot Sunday, with some relief expected once the sun descends. Skies turn partly cloudy to mostly cloudy this evening and tonight, with a slight chance at spotty showers and storms trying to hang out here before sunrise on Monday. Low temperatures will end up around 70 degrees tonight. From the 1011 Severe Weather Center, I'm meteorologist Jessica.
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11: 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It's 606.
30: But you did not know how to clear a jammed gun. We have so many things to talk about. And now we have more stories about people using guns in self-defense out of Utah. A thing going on there. Two good guys shoot and kill a bad guy that walks in with a shotgun to kill people. We'll have so much to talk about, whether it's empty chambers or how to clear a jammed gun. Or should you, in fact, carry a gun for self-defense at all? When and why and where? A lot of things for us to talk about. If you want to be a part of it, give me a call at 866-TALK-GUN or Tom-TALK-GUN. And then, of course, we've got this huge news. Just came out this week. Breaking news out of the state of Texas, where a federal judge ruled that having to register suppressors and short-barrel rifles and short-barrel shotguns is, in fact, unconstitutional. wiping that out. And we'll see if it holds. It is fascinating stuff. And joining me right now to talk about that is Bill Sack. He is the Senior Director of Legal Operations at the Second Amendment Foundation. And Bill, this huge decision is monumental, but I'm wondering, how did this come about? You want to explain this decision out of Texas?
1: Hey, Tom, good afternoon. Yeah, certainly. Well, where do you want to start? Do you want to kind of start at the inception of the case and the theory, or just kind of how we landed with this particular opinion?
30: Well, I think maybe part of the story, I think, is that in the One Big Beautiful Bill, it was passed last year. You know, we tried to get rid of the NFA. It didn't happen. And then they said, well, we'll get rid of the $200 tax. And a lot of the people on the gun rights side who weren't really involved and don't really know how things work, they were just complaining like crazy of, well, it's the $200. We really wanted to get rid of the NFA. This really doesn't do anything. What's wrong with you people? Don't you understand what we want? And those of you in the middle of her saying, patience, grasshopper. There's a plan here. There's a strategy. We're actually working on something. Just give us enough time to make it work, right?
1: Sure thing. Yeah, I mean, I think that that's largely right. I mean, the reality is that the Big Beautiful Bill, while it was big and omnibus and did a lot of things, it was a budget reconciliation bill. And so there were limits as to what sort of policy changes to the NFA could be made. But what could be changed was the tax burden on a number of the categories of arms that are included in the NFA, including short-barreled rifles, short-barreled shotguns, silencers, and any other weapons, also known as AOWs. And so when those tax burdens were cut down to zero, the problem that the government now had is that all along Congress relied upon its authority under the Constitution to levy taxes in order to pass the NFA. So all of the registration requirements associated with that were all just record keeping to make sure that everybody paid their taxes. Well, now that there's no tax on those categories of arms, you don't need any of that other paperwork anymore because it can't be a tax without a tax. And so you don't need tax records for taxes that you're not collecting. And so what we did was file a series of lawsuits. We have three of them, including this one that just got the favorable opinion, which is Jensen out of the Northern District of Texas, that said that, you know, without the constitutional hook, so to speak, of the taxing authority, the remaining registration requirements for these items have to go because they have no constitutional basis and Congress is overstepping its authority. And just a few days ago, the Northern District of Texas agreed with us and said, you're absolutely right. This can't be a tax if there's no tax being collected. And all the way back to 1934, Congress relied exclusively on the taxing power. The ATF and the DOJ in this case and in others is trying to kind of retroactively apply the Commerce Clause to these laws to try to find a new constitutional basis for them. But the problem is the whole law is written as a tax. There is no Commerce Clause hook. There's no Commerce Clause language anywhere in there. This thing was written as a tax, designed as a tax, and now that it's no longer a tax, it's got to go.
30: Okay. So, Bill, with this ruling out of this federal judge, and this applies not just in Texas and not just the Fifth Circuit, this is a national application of this, but those who are protected by this decision, it's narrowly based coming out of the CASA decision from last year, which means that the courts are they're working very narrowly. So in order to be protected, to have the benefit of this, you have to be a member of Citizens Committee, the Gunners of America, Firearms Policy Coalition, maybe a couple of other groups, but not everybody, right?
1: Correct. So as a result of the CASA Supreme Court decision, what the district courts and the circuit courts around the country are limited to the extent that they can issue what are called universal injunctions, meaning injunctions that apply to everybody everywhere within the nation. Mm-hmm. But what they can do is they can apply their injunctions to the plaintiffs in front of them, and that includes the members of the organizational plaintiffs that bring these cases. So in this particular case, for example, Second Amendment Foundation, we're not a plaintiff on this case, although we're paying for it, but our sister organization, the Citizens Committee for Right to Keep and Bear Arms, is a named plaintiff. So the injunction that is in place applies to all CCRKBA, that's what we call them for short, all of their members are covered. So all of their members all across the country, current or future. So if you sign up tomorrow or you sign up 3 weeks from now, if you want to be included in the injunction, become a CCR KVA member, and then you will be included in the injunction. So you're right. And of course, they're not the only group. You mentioned some of the others. Right. There are
30: some of the other groups.
1: A handful of retailers and other organizations involved also.
30: And I got to mention that you can join the Citizens Committee for $15. I mean, it's like the cheapest gun rights group you can belong to for $15 or $150 for a lifetime membership. It's incredible. So, all right. But
1: I can tell you, Tom, that we're going to be rolling out, hopefully tomorrow, a joint membership deal where you can join SAF and CCRKBA together for one low cost that will give you a fantastic deal on both of those things. And then it's a great time to sign up and be included in both.
30: There you go. All right. So the thing we're waiting for right now, though, with this decision out of Texas, is the judge stayed it for a week, I think it is, and letting the government come back and have time to appeal it. We haven't heard, unless you know something that I haven't heard in the last day or so, the government has not yet filed to appeal this, correct?
1: That's correct. So, right. So it's important that people understand that the opinion says what it says, right? The opinion says, I am striking these portions of the NFA down as unconstitutional, and the following types of people are included. However, there was an automatic stay that was put in place, and what a stay just means pause in lawyer term, meaning that the outcome of the case is paused, so the injunction is not in place for 7 days to give the government a chance to appeal, and if they do that, very frequently they'll ask for what's called a stay pending appeal, meaning, hey, courts, please take this opinion that came down, put it on hold until this case is decided in total, once the appeal process goes through its full length. We have not seen that yet. We've got 7 days from, I forget what day it came out last week, for the government to file its appeal. Well, it has longer to file its appeal, but if it wants to stay to be continuous, it'll have to do it in the next 7 days.
30: I think it was on Wednesday, so we're waiting until the middle of the week. And probably the government is going to appeal because, I mean, and people say, well, the DOJ shouldn't appeal. Well, the reality is their job description is to defend the laws, and this is the law, and so they'll probably come back and file to appeal this, don't you think?
1: You know, one would think, although it's definitely not guaranteed. I mean, we have had instances where you would think the government would appeal rulings on national issues like this, and they haven't. For example, we currently have a circuit split. Well, yeah, I mean, there is a circuit split presently on the issue of the federal young adult handgun purchase ban. I'm sure you and your listeners know that, when, you know, you can't go into a gun shop when you're 19 years old and buy a handgun. Can't do that until you're 21. Well, we filed two lawsuits on that issue. We won on one of them. In a case called Reese, and in that case, the government chose not to appeal. They just let the opinion stand. And then in another case called Brown, where we lost coming out of the Fourth Circuit, that one did get appealed up to the Supreme Court. And for some reason, the Supreme Court chose not to take it this past term. So all of that is to say, one would think the conventional wisdom would be that the government's going to want to continue to fight to enforce this. And so they would try to appeal. If for some reason they're worried that this could continue to be a losing issue for them, they might choose not to appeal it and keep their loss as limited as possible.
30: Gotcha. And you say you got two other cases on the same issue going.
1: That's right. We have a case in Kentucky and a case in Missouri. One case is called Brown v. ATF, and the other is called Roberts v. ATF. In Brown, Second Amendment Foundation itself is a named plaintiff, and then in Roberts, another one of our sister organizations, JPFO, which is Jews for the Preservation of Firearms Ownership, they are the named plaintiff in that case. So we have our hands in a lot of pies here trying to make sure that this thing gets struck down and giving us the best chance to do so.
30: And I got to give people just a little taste of how absurd some of this stuff is. When we went to the $0 tax, got rid of the tax on NFA items, suppressors and SBRs, that's in short barrel shotguns, it wasn't that the tax went away. Weirdly enough, the tax went to $0. And the registration is so that, and you send in your fingerprints and your photograph to prove that you paid the $0 tax. It's the weirdest thing, Bill.
1: Oh, yeah. I mean, I bought a suppressor about a month and a half ago, and I got one of these $0 tax stamps. And it is as, like, only the United States government could do something as dumb as do all of this paperwork to issue $0 tax stamps to prove that you paid $0. And yet here we are. So precisely, if they are not collecting any revenue here, it's no longer a revenue collection law. So all of the registration associated with it has no basis. And that's exactly what the Northern District of Texas held here. You know, to be clear, this isn't strictly a Second Amendment case. So we brought a Second Amendment related claim as a kind of secondary claim in this case. But what the judge said in the opinion that came out last Wednesday is because you are winning everything that you are asking for by way of this constitutional authority, taxing authority argument, we don't even need to go to the Second Amendment claim because there's nothing else you could win. We're already striking these parts of the law down in total as applied to everybody involved in the case. So there's no reason for us to do this analysis. So it feels a little bit like a cop-out, but it's also very standard in constitutional law proceedings that if they can avoid ruling on any constitutional law issue because they don't have to, that is what courts typically will do.
30: Well, it's a big win, and I think we've got a number of other big wins ahead of us. And I just, you know, we're not going to have time to talk about other things that are going on because there's so much stuff going on. But I just want to encourage people to be involved, belong to Second Amendment Foundation, to the Citizens Committee, to all the other groups, because people say, what's in it for me? Well, besides helping the Second Amendment, this is what's in it for you. You get protected from this, right?
1: That's right. That's right. We bring all of these cases on behalf of our members, and when we win, so do our members.
30: There you go. Bill Sack from the Second Amendment Foundation. Thank you, sir. I appreciate your time. You do good work. All right, don't go far. 866-TALK-GUN will get you in there. When we come back, what went wrong, what went right, and the good guy showed up but didn't exactly perform all that well in the Twin Falls, Idaho murders.
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0: All right, so this decision that came out of Texas Wednesday, I believe it was, where the federal judge said, yeah, having to register suppressors and short-barrel rifles and short-barrel shotguns is unconstitutional. The government has no authority to do that. That's what it's saying. You don't have any authority to do that. You required this since 1934, by the way. Since 1934, this has been required. But you did it under your ability to tax. And now the tax is gone. So you cannot require the registration of having paid the tax when there's no tax. Just a quick heads up, that doesn't mean you can run out and buy a suppressor right now without doing the registration thing. No. If the government does not appeal sometime next week, then that would be the case. We'll see what that actually means and how that is going to work. Now, you'd still have, because they are classified as firearms under the law, you still have to do a 4473 at the local gun store. But you could go into a local gun store, do the 4473 like you do for buying a gun, get the instant background check, and walk out with it. No waiting period, no registration, no fingerprints, no photograph. None of that fall to raw, as it should be. But we'll got to wait. A little patience. Can I just say at this point, for all those folks who were just railing about the passage of the One Big Beautiful Bill and how we didn't get rid of the NFA when it was right there, according to them. All we had to do was, all we had to do was, I call it hand waving. You could just do this thing and they wave their hands. No, it wasn't there. It wasn't possible. But what was possible was getting rid of the tax. And so many of the gun rights supporters, having fits about it, said, well, who cares about the tax? It's only $200. It's not a big deal. That's not getting us anything. And the folks like Bill Sack and like the NRA, who was very much behind it and making it happen, kept saying, patience, there's a plan. It's like I've been saying for decades. There is a plan. Second Amendment legal battles are civil rights battles. You can't get to the end unless you have built up the stepping stones, the building blocks. And the lawyers will tell me, well, we have to get this, and then that will lead us to that, which will lead us to this other thing, which will eventually lead us to the place where we want to go. But we can't go to the place where we want to go yet, not legally. It's not the way things work. So we just have to work our way through all of this to get there. And I get as frustrated as anybody else. You know, the whole, I want everything I want, and I want it now. Yeah, well, you know, it's not third grade. Come on. Really? Surely people understand that there's a process, there's a plan, there's a pathway, there's a roadmap. Or maybe you don't. The problem is, you know what? If you're not involved in this stuff, you just sit out there and type things away on the internet and rail about this and that. Makes you feel good. Makes you feel big. Because I'm taking on the big guys because they're not doing it. And I'm going to proclaim myself to be smarter than they are, braver than they are. I'm more no compromise than they are. Well, you know, sometimes a compromise is actually how you move the ball forward. You don't score a touchdown on every play. Sometimes you get 2 or 3 yards, and then you get 4 yards, and then you get a first down, you get a whole series of first downs, and then you finally get to the end zone. It's not as cool and high-five-ish, if you will, as throwing a touchdown. But it gets you there just the same. It does require patience. Yeah, unfortunately, it requires money, which Lord knows it takes a lot of that. But we are getting there in a way we've never moved the ball forward. This is incredible, the progress we're making. It's astounding. And frankly, you got to be involved. It takes money. It takes time. It takes effort. All the rest of it. Hey, when we come back, I want to talk about the Twin Falls shooting. Turns out there were 3 good guys with guns. And there are some lessons there about some things did not work out all that well.
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9: Several more people were injured in Ukraine's Black Sea port of Odessa after waves of missiles and drones rained down there. For months, President Vladimir Zelensky has pleaded with other countries, especially the U.S., to send Ukraine more Patriot systems that help shoot down ballistic missiles, but they've become scarcer by the Iran war.
8: Fox's Stephanie Bennett. Ukrainian drones killed five people in Russia. 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
10: Humidity this afternoon made it feel like 100 degrees on this hot Sunday, with some relief expected once the sun descends. Skies turn partly cloudy to mostly cloudy this evening and tonight, with a slight chance at spotty showers and storms trying to hang out here before sunrise on Monday. Low temperatures will end up around 70 degrees tonight. From the 1011 Severe Weather Center, I'm meteorologist Jessica.
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0: We'll shoot better.

0: with you, and it's time for you to give me a call. It's open lines right now. 866-TALK-GUN will get you in here. We're looking for your range reports. You've been out doing a little shooting. Did you buy a new gun? Are you getting ready for hunting season? Or have you taken a look at the news and seen good guys with guns or either stopping, shooting, killing the bad guys who are trying to kill people and decided, you know, I think maybe I'm going to go back to carrying my gun again. If that's the case, I'd love to talk with you. Give me a call. Just call me at Tom Talk Gun. Phil called in out of Oregon. Hey, Phil, what's on your mind, sir?
1: How you doing, Tom? Thanks for taking my call. But
0: yeah, you bet.
1: You were just talking about all the people that were being so impatient and try to, you know, get these gun laws passed really rapidly. And my only point is really is that they've taken away a right that never should have been taken away to begin with. How did we let all of these gun rights slip away to begin with?
0: Well, okay. I mean, it's a worthwhile question. I understand what you're saying. The question is, how did they orchestrate that? And let me, I can fill in the blanks. You got to go back to a time when it's very different from now. Run it back 100 years. Let's just go back there. When there really wasn't that much interest in the Second Amendment. It was almost a hidden right. And then about 80 years ago, maybe more than 90 years ago, which is when the NFA was passed, you had an awful lot of people in this country, every time they were polled, they said, yeah, we'd be in favor of banning handguns. I'm talking 60, 70% of the people in the country said they would be in favor of banning handguns. As a result, they just didn't care. And there have always been people who wanted to take away all guns. And they were able to make a lot of headway because the public wasn't really doing anything about it. That all changed, honestly, about, well, 1977 is when it changed, to be very specific. With the Cincinnati Revolution at the NRA's annual meetings in 1977, I was there. When the gun rights people took over the NRA, because before that, the NRA was more about hunting and competition. And a new group took over in 77 and made the NRA more about gun rights and Second Amendment. And that's when the tide started changing. But we lost up until that point big. You know, the NFA in 34, the Gun Control Act of 1968 was passed, which probably sparked this change at the NRA. And then it has taken 50 years for the culture to change. And that's really what has happened is the culture has changed. And we are now able to start getting back some of these things. But look, it took us 50, 75 years to lose these rights. We don't get them back immediately. We could say we never should have lost them in the first place. And that's true. I agree with you in that. But the reality is it took a long time for them to take them away from us, and it's going to take us a little while to get them back. Does that help answer your question at all?
1: Yeah, because I'm really not into the political side of it. I mean, I live out in the sticks in southern Oregon. You know, I don't even have a post office. I don't even have a mailbox. when I hear about this stuff and I'm listening to you, I appreciate you shedding a little light on the history of how we lost it to begin with. And I bet a lot of people don't know how we lost it. So, thank you.
0: Well, it's a good point. I need to kind of bring that up now and then because it's easy for me to remember because I lived a lot of it. I've been debating this, well, I guess since 1967. It's when I started actively working on this. So that's a long time ago. Thanks, Phil. I appreciate the call. Yeah, it's a long battle. And when I've been doing it for 5 decades, I think, well, people understand it takes a long time. But if you just dropped in on this, you think, well, why don't we just get them back?

0: they don't want to make a big ruling. They want to make the smallest, narrowest ruling they can to rule just on the one thing that's before them. And so if there's a big, broad issue we want covered, a lot of times we end up having to file a lot of different lawsuits and nibble around the edges and keep, you know, getting our rights back a piece at a time. It's kind of unfortunate. Well, it is unfortunate we have to do it that way, but at a certain point you go, you know, this is childish for me to say it's not fair. It shouldn't be that way. Look, it just is. You know, cowboy up. This is what it is. Let's grab Matthew on line two. Matthew, you got a thought about the media.
1: Yeah, well, the thing is, your gentleman asked an interesting question, and I look back at how things are the way they are now, and I find that a large part of it is the press is running around controlling our country, whether it was in the days of printing presses, broadcast media, later, you know, radio, then television, and the people in the press, they go into the press, you know, to make a difference. Like Walter Cronkite says, you have to be a liberal to be a good newspaper man. And what's a liberal? Apparently somebody who's a leftist. What's a leftist? Well, somebody who doesn't think you are smart enough.
0: You're right, because a lot of what people know, with big air quotes around the word know, is what they have heard in the media. But now, let me throw this out for you. Let me get your reaction to this. 30 years ago, 31 years ago, I started doing this show as an end run around the media because we had no internet at the time. We had no other way, and so talk radio was it. They couldn't control talk radio. They could control everything else. And Rush Limbaugh proved that and showed what could be done. And then I jumped in and said, I can do that with guns. And I've been doing that. And now we have all these other methods of communication. And I don't care if it's TikTok or Facebook or X or whatever it is. And so the general media doesn't have the control that they used to have. What do you think?
1: They do still have an amazing amount of power in spite of the fact that they don't have the control, because according to the news media, we spent all of that effort to elect a puppet from another country. And people believe that.
0: Yeah, people do believe. You're right. They do. And, yeah, you make a good point, because people still believe that the so-called assault weapons are full automatic machine guns, even though it's never been true, but they've been told that so many times by the media, they believe that. So, yeah, no, I get your point. Look, I got to keep moving, Matthew, but I appreciate that because I want to bounce off what Matthew said. In one of the most amazing things that just happened, you know, of all places, in the New York Times, yes, I said the New York Times, they just ran a long, positive piece on Jordan Salinas, the good guy shooter in Twin Falls, Idaho. A whole piece on this guy. And there was no, like, snide, backhanded, you know, he was a prepper, he was a this. No. It was all just, this guy prepared for this, and he was there when the time came, and he you know, basically helped save people. In the New York Times, of all things. I don't know if that means the end of the world, or that the sky is falling, or what's going on. But the fact that the New York Times proclaims this guy a hero, maybe it's somewhat of a slight demarcation. Don't know. All right, let's go back to the Twin Falls deal. The city has released about a 15-minute video, and I would encourage you to go online and look at it. What they did is they compiled a lot of video from various sources. Body cam, people's individual videos, security cameras, documenting how it all came about. Turns out the murderer started off by shooting with a handgun. Drove up to the drive-in window, shot the person at the drive-in window. Goes to a car in line, shoots the person in the car. At some point, his handgun jammed. And he goes back, you can see him going back to his car, and opening the trunk and putting his jammed handgun in the trunk and pulling out

0: rifle, an AR. And that's the thing we saw in a lot of the videos of him with the AR. A couple of teaching points here, or at least a conversation points, we can call it that, from this. Turns out there was not one, not two, but three good guys with guns there. You had Salinas, the guy with the 5.7 with the suppressor. You had a former cop, and you had an off-duty cop. The first to respond was the former cop. He said he did not want to pull his gun out because he's afraid of being shot, of being mistaken for being the bad guy. We talk about that. There are ways to mitigate that. So he goes forward. He doesn't have his gun pulled out and immediately gets shot in the arm. I mean, badly. At which point, and here comes our teaching point, at which point he cannot operate his firearm. Why is that? Because he has chosen to carry with the chamber empty. You'll hear people say, well, yeah, I carry an empty chamber for safety. And for 30 years on the air, and before that in writing, I've been telling people that's a bad idea. Well, you know, I just don't feel comfortable. Well, get comfortable, for God's sakes. What do you mean I don't feel comfortable carrying a loaded gun? You're carrying a gun. Carrying an unloaded gun, which is what an empty chamber is, means you have to rack the slide on this gun before you can get it into action. People say, well, it only takes a couple seconds, maybe a second to do that. Really? With your arm blown off? You could reach the gun with your other arm, with your other hand. Or what if the guy has jumped you and you are wrestling with him? Now you got to draw your gun out and try to rack the slide. Yeah, I know. You can rack the rear sight on the belt or in the pocket. Yeah, have you really ever done that? Have you ever done that when you're wrestling somebody? If you're wrestling somebody, you can still get the gun out of your holster and shoot him in the kneecap or the hip. Or you're having to grab somebody with one hand, a baby, your wife, somebody, and drag them to safety while drawing your gun with your other hand. Oh, yeah, but now you've got an unloaded chamber, and you got to rack the slide with one hand. I'm real sorry that the officer got shot. I'm even more sorry that he wasn't able to return fire, or that he didn't have the tactics necessary to be able to move in with a gun out in his hand, ready to use it, but still where people can't see it, there are ways you could do that. And then we had the case of the woman seen on video who goes up to the trunk of this guy's car, trunk's open, she looks in, she sees a handgun. Oh, this guy's killing people, she's going to grab his handgun. The only problem is the gun's jammed. She doesn't know how to unjam it. So she puts it back down. Can I just tell you there is a simple technique that you can unjam 90% of the semi-auto handguns 90% of the time with one simple technique. Two words, tap rack. Tap rack. Smack your hand into the bottom of the magazine. Make sure the magazine is seated. Reach over the top of the slide and rack it hard. If it is jammed, if you've got a stovepipe, if there's an empty hull, you know, jammed into the ejection port, it will clear that. It'll put a fresh round in the chamber. Tap rack takes care of most of them. Now, if you have what's called a type 3 malfunction where it's a double feed, it's a pain, and you really need training to know how to do that. But honestly, a tap rack will get you back in the fight most of the time. I have said for years, you know, you need to know how to clear guns that are jammed. In a situation like this, if you find a gun on the ground, chances are it's there because it jammed and the bad guy threw it down and moved on to another gun. If you can pick it up and clear the jam, you have a gun to get into the fight with. She could not. There was another officer there, an off-duty officer. He was able to actually throw bullets at the bad guy. Between this officer and Salinas, the good guy with 5.7, they were throwing bullets at the bad guy, and the moment, you've heard me say this before, the moment he started getting incoming fire, he lost all interest in being a badass. He turned around and ran. He stopped murdering people as soon as good people started throwing bullets at him. And that's how it happens. It's a matter of seconds and minutes. It's time. Do you want to wait for the officers to arrive? 5 minutes, 10 minutes, however long it takes? How many people can somebody kill in 5 or 10 minutes when they want to? A lot. We know that from experience. But if you make that 30 seconds in 1 or 2 or 3, good guys with guns start throwing bullets back at the bad guy, his killing's over. He's not killing people now. He's just trying to survive. Or in this case, which often happens, he's making his way back to someplace where he can kill himself, which is what he did. He shot himself and killed himself. It was a suicide mission from the beginning. He had planned to kill himself. He had planned for somebody to kill him or for him to kill himself. So when you think about this stuff and you think, okay, maybe now's the time. I guess that's the question I would ask. If not now, when? When would you decide now's the time I'm going to start carrying a gun? And if you have, what was the process? What got you to that place? Give me a call at Tom Talk Gun. I'm Tom Gresham. This is Gun Talk.
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0: What's the best pistol ever designed and created? We got a strong vote for one. We're coming up in just a few minutes. We're talking about the Twin Falls murders that were basically stopped by good guys with guns. We know that this has been happening for forever, for a long, long time. All the data points to 2 to 3 million times a year. 2 to 3 million times a year, people use guns successfully in self-defense. Most of the time, they don't have to shoot somebody, but they do use guns in self-defense successfully. Now we're starting to see the media cover this. For the long time, the media did not cover this at all. Just this week, the week following the highly publicized, because there was video, story out of Twin Falls, we've got a delivery food driver in Miami Gardens, Florida, managed to pull his gun and fatally shoot an alleged armed robber in self-defense. During the course of the incident, story goes, the driver pulled his gun and shot one of the suspects. Responding officers and medical personnel attempted to save the suspect's life, but he died at the hospital. Oh. And in Riverton, Utah, a man died after two armed bystanders shot him inside a Riverton convenience store after he returned carrying a shotgun. This guy got into an argument with the clerk because the clerk wouldn't sell him alcohol without an ID. The guy got mad, and two bystanders tried to calm him down, say, hey, guy, it's okay. Well, this guy got mad. He left, went to his car, drove around, came back. Walked into the door with a shotgun. Now, I don't know who these guys are, but these two, they call them bystanders, both pulled their guns and shot this guy and killed him there. DRT. Dead right there. Oh, I love a happy ending. People are choosing to take care of themselves. They understand the necessity. Not just guys, women. Don't mistake this, though, to think that just getting a gun is the answer. It is not. Knowing how to use it is the answer. Being willing to use it is the answer. If you want to drill down, look for Jack Wilson in the church shooting in Texas. There's a video. And how fast he was and how slow other good guys were and got shot. When it comes time to hit the go button, you go. You don't hesitate. You don't move slowly. You move fast. You do it and just go, look, this is done. Decision's made. I'm not going to try to figure this thing out. When it's time to do it, you just do it. How do you get to that point? That's an interesting question. You have to have thought about it 1,000 times. You have to have played it out in your head 1,000 times. You have to have made that decision. You have to have hit that go button mentally 1,000 times when you're doing the scenarios. Training, practice, carrying every day, making it a part of your life. It's all important. It's all critical. I guess I'm wondering where you are. Have these events of the last week or so changed your perspective on that, your willingness to carry all the time? Or does it not make any difference to you? I don't know. I'm just curious, wondering how it goes. Our number here is 866-TALK-GUN or Tom-TALK-GUN. When we come back, we want to talk about maybe the most iconic pistol of all time. And why do people think that it may still be the best design of all time? And yet, a lot of people really don't like it. And actually make fun of people who like this pistol. When we come back, what's going on with the 1911? Why do people feel so strongly one way or the other? Right here on Gun Talk.
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3: Exchanging strikes. I'm Angelo Bavaro, Fox News. About a dozen locations were hit Saturday night in a Russian attack in Ukraine, killing two people.
4: Several more people were injured in Ukraine's Black Sea port of Odessa after waves of missiles and drones rained down there. For months, President Vladimir Zelensky has pleaded with other countries, especially the U.S., to send Ukraine more Patriot systems that help shoot down ballistic missiles, but they've become scarcer by the Iran war. Now, he's hoping to secure licenses for Ukraine to manufacture its own. Moscow, though, is taking advantage of this situation by upping their nightly attacks, knowing some strikes won't be intercepted. Meanwhile, Ukrainian drones killed 5 people and injured 24 others in Russia's border region of Belgorod. Kyiv continues to target Russian energy infrastructure and oil depots, sparking a fuel crisis there, as well as the country's largest online retailer, Wildberries, has been hit several times.
3: Fox's Stephanie Bennett. The World Health Organization announced one of its warehouses was destroyed on Friday. That's where it was keeping dozens of pallets of medical supplies. New polling says Americans do not approve of the Trump administration's war with Iran, as the latest jobs report fails to impress.
5: 75% of Americans say the conflict with Iran has not been worth the cost. That's according to a Marquette Law School poll. There's also new economic pressure on the administration after the latest jobs report released this week. July's numbers show 23,000 jobs were cut. National Economic Council Director Kevin Hassett argued he doesn't see this as being set in stone. Gains in previous months had been revised down.
3: Fox's Alex Hogan. In a call with Axios, President Trump said he was pivoting away from military action in Iran and towards economic pressure. The war has kept fuel costs elevated, which ripple through the economy. 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
3: Big-name Democrats are reaching out to Michigan candidate Abdul El-Sayed after he clinched the party's nomination for Senate last week.
8: Former President Barack Obama is now one of the latest to speak with El-Sayed. El-Sayed did not share the details of their conversation. Still, it's the latest attempt to bridge the gaps within the Democratic Party. El-Sayed says he's hoping to campaign with Obama as they try to turn the page in the primary. Some, though, are skeptical El-Sayed can unite different factions of the party. A centrist Democratic group is spearheading a $15 million effort between now and 2028 to discredit democratic socialism, a sign that the discord among Democrats is unlikely to go away anytime soon. But to progressives like Senator Bernie Sanders, El-Sayed's win has been a long time coming.
3: Fox's Madeline Rivera. El-Sayed says he does not call himself a socialist. He will face Republican Mike Rogers in November. Okay, so was it just a hard foul or retaliation for her comments about transgender athletes? Fox's Natalie Chuck has more about Saturday night's scuffle involving Sophie Cunningham.
4: Cunningham and Dejanay Carrington getting really frustrated right after that. Carrington was ultimately ejected for that flagrant foul. She then took to social media posting, quote, white privilege and tagging the Indiana Fever. That post has since been deleted. Now, Cunningham reacted to the post, telling a reporter in part, quote, this has nothing to do with race. Last year, I did the same thing and I got